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1: 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We just listened to a doubleheader of Are You Ready for the Country and Old Man by Neil Young. Honey, what did you think of those tunes?
2: I love being on TikTok, because being on TikTok means that sometimes older songs come back into conversation, and they're used as a bit of a trending sound. And you're like, oh, great. So when Old Man started, I was like, wait a second, I think I know this. But then the chorus came in with the rest of the voices, and I went, oh, yes, I know this. I know this from social media. I got you.
1: And isn't that so beautiful that this 1972 hit is making the rounds on TikTok?
2: Oh, yeah.
1: And it's great. And it's a great tune. I love that one a lot.
2: Yeah, I think that might have been my favorite one so far.
1: Yay! Okay, well, we have there's a lot to say about Neil Young. I've really tried to condense it down as best I could. This man's 80 years old and has had a legendary career. But sort of most relevant points for right now. While in Nashville in 1971.
2: Crosby, Stills, Nashville, and Young.
1: And Young, exactly. In 1971, for the Johnny Cash TV show, which he was doing a taping for, we will circle back to that later, Neil Young accepted an invitation from Quadrophonic Sound Studios owner Elliot Mazur to record tracks there with a group of country music session musicians who were pulled together at the last minute. Making a connection with them, Neil Young christened them the Stray Gators and began playing with them. Befitting the immediacy of the project, Linda Ronstadt and James Taylor were brought in.
2: Oh.
1: Mm-hmm. From the Cash taping to do background vocals. Anytime you hear a male background voice on this album, James Taylor.
2: Cool.
1: Isn't that awesome? So against the advice of Neil Young's producer David Briggs, Neil Young scrapped plans for an imminent release of live acoustic recordings of his tracks that would appear on this album that he'd been performing on tour previously in favor of a studio album consisting of these Nashville sessions, which were electric guitar oriented sessions recorded later in his barn, and two recordings made with the London Symphony Orchestra, foreshadowing, at Barking during March of 1971. This all culminated in the album Harvest, Neil Young's fourth album, which was also the best-selling album of 1972 in the United States. And a little bit about Old Man before we get too far away from it. After his success with Crosby, Stills, Nash & Young, Neil Young purchased a ranch in the rural hills above Woodside and Redwood City in Northern California, where he lived until his divorce in 2014. He had three wives. He's currently still with his third wife, but there was a second divorce that would come in 2014. And he wrote the song Old Man in honor of the land's longtime caretaker, Luis Avila. So shout out Luis, great song. So, oh baby, we're getting into the really good stuff now. Next up, we're going to listen to just one song. We're listening to There's a World right here on Blind Date.

0: Welcome back to Blind Date on CHMA and CHMR, where we are getting into the latter half properly of Neil Young's 1972 album Harvest. That was There's a World, featuring whatever orchestra I just said it was featuring.
1: The
0: London Symphony Orchestra.
1: You know that one.
0: You know that
1: tiny
0: old orchestra.
1: One nobody's ever heard of.
0: Honey, what'd you think of that tune?
1: So, it's a... Sound mixing has gotten so much better in the modern age, because there were a couple moments in there where I was like, the orchestra's doing its thing and Neil has disappeared.
0: Can we turn up Neil?
1: You know, he usually sounds like he's singing from a different room anyway with the sound mixing on this album, but this one it was like he was backstage and his voice was being piped through the sound system while the orchestra was letting her rip on stage.
0: Neil Young was singing from the pit room in the Majestic Theater. And the orchestra was letting her rip over him.
1: Yeah,
0: I know. I was like, someone turn up Neil, please.
1: We're losing Neil, speak him. Up.
0: What? Yeah, I just, the it's first just,
2: he
0: time.
2: He sounds like he's singing from over here.
0: Mm-hmm.
2: Right? I don't know how well this is going to pick up, but it's a great visual gag.
0: Yeah, I'm enjoying it. No, I just like, imagine my surprise the first time I heard this album all the way through, where I was so into the, like, you know, sitting on the lake, like, country chill vibes, and then I hear bum bum bing, and I was like, whoa, Neil, what's going on here, man? As Apple Music says, I think this is the last Apple Music quote I have. Classic as the album Harvest is, its relative delicacy and orchestral coloring make it feel like an outlier in Young's catalog. He wasn't rocking with orchestras much. This was a rarity, an enjoyable rarity, but a rarity nonetheless. Now, I got to say about Neil Young, again, this man's had a long career, and I love when an artist's Wikipedia has the subheadings experimental years and return to prominence. We love to see it. So in the 80s, Neil Young really got into electronic synth music. He did a lot of that stuff with the band Crazy Horse, that he ended up doing a lot of stuff with, a lot of albums, a lot of concerts. But he was getting really into the more rock heavy, synth heavy stuff. And actually, here's a fun fact for you. The reason why he got inspired to experiment more with electronic music and synth music was because when his son was diagnosed with cerebral palsy, his son was using a lot of, like, at the time, because it was the 80s, new technology as a methods of communicating. And so, you know, Neil Young was like watching the sort of cutting edge of technology being used as a means of communication by people with cerebral palsy, namely his child, and was like, what if I got into that, but in a music way? And I think that's pretty cool.
1: Yeah.
0: And I also have to say, Neil Young has, as far as I've heard, as far as my father has told me, he's always been a little bit of a cheeky bugger, to say the least. Definitely as much as I hate to say it, because you know I despise him, definitely more of a Bob Dylan type in terms of vibe and not only musical experimentation, but also just that sort of, you know, doing whatever he wants type of musical attitude.
1: Remind me, did he like A Complete Unknown?
0: Bob Dylan? Or no. Neil Young?
1: Your father.
0: Oh, my dad. That makes more sense. I think so. Tim fact-checked me on this. He definitely liked it a lot more than I did, which is a low bar, but he definitely liked it more than me. But Tim always tells the story of, and I'm probably going to misquote this, but one of my dad's friends went to see Neil Young perform during his more experimental years, and he played all stuff off of, like, whatever his newest album was, and the whole show, people were shouting at him, requesting the hits, requesting, you know, their favorite Neil Young songs. So he plays his first set of all of this new stuff, and he goes, okay, I've kept you waiting long enough. Now I'm going to play stuff you already know. The audience cheers, and Neil Young plays the first set again.
1: That is half of what I'm expecting to happen to Phoebe Bridgers. I'm going to be so honest with you. I know that's not going to happen, but it is partially what I'm expecting.
0: It was. I think that's a pretty awesome story. I think that's fun.
1: I feel like everybody's lying to me about what's going on in that Phoebe concert.
0: People are actually getting their memories partially wiped, Men in Black style, post the Phoebe Bridgers concert to spread misinformation.
1: Yeah, yeah.
0: So, a little bit more about Neil Young before we dive back in. His 1989 single, Rockin'. So, we're in his return to prominence. Neil Young's 1989 single, Rockin' in the Free World, which hit number 2 on the U.S. mainstream rock charts and accompanied the album Freedom, returned Neil Young to the popular consciousness after a decade of sometimes difficult genre experiments. The album's lyrics were often overtly political. Rockin' in the Free World deals with topics such as homelessness, terrorism, environmental degradation, and pretty explicitly criticizes the government and policies of President George W. Bush. But in 1992, Neil Young's album Harvest Moon marked an abrupt return to the country and folk rock stylings of Harvest, hence why it was a sort of sister album or a companion album, and reunited Neil Young with some of the musicians from that album, including the core members of the Stray Gators and singers Linda Ronstadt and James Taylor. The title track was a minor hit, and the album overall was very well received by critics, winning the Juno Award for Album of the Year in 1994. And so, without further ado, we're going to dive into the next track on this album, which I think might be my favorite. Next up, we are going to be listening to Alabama by Neil Young, right here on Blind Date.

0: Welcome back to Blind Date on CHMAN CHMR, where we just listened to Alabama off of Neil Young's 1972 album, Harvest. Honey, what did you think of that tune?
1: Oh, buddy, watch out. Neil's getting angry. He's getting upset. Watch out.
0: Hold him back.
1: It was great, yeah. A different vibe than what the rest of the album has been so far, but... nice to see him pick up the energy a little bit here.
0: It feels more reminiscent of like the vibe of Neil Young that Tim was playing me. Although again, Tim, correct me if I'm wrong, I feel like Tim was very much a, you know, Russ Never Sleeps vibe kind of guy. So, you know, Tim, enjoying the experimental years. We love to see it. But yeah, I feel like this is a good precursor to some of my favorite Neil Young stuff. So I really like Alabama a lot. So we only have one song left. It is not the last track on the album, because the last track on the album is 7 minutes long, and we simply did not have time for that. Sorry, Neil. We cannot do it today. So we're going to be closing with the penultimate track of the album, which is called The Needle and the Damage Done. So, circling back, as I promised we would. In the autumn of 1970, Neil Young began a solo acoustic tour of North America, during which he played a variety of his Buffalo Springfield and Crosby, Stills, Nash & Young songs on guitar and piano, along with material from his solo albums and several new songs that would become Harvest, the songs on the album Harvest. Some songs premiered by Neil Young on the tour, like Journey Through the Past, would never find a home on a studio album, while other songs, like See the Sky About to Rain, would only be released in coming years. Many gigs were sold out, including concerts at Carnegie Hall and a pair of acclaimed hometown shows at Toronto's Massey Hall, born in Winnipeg, grew up in Toronto, which were taped for a planned live album. Again, the live album that was inevitably scrapped to make Harvest. The shows became legendary among Neil Young fans, with Live at Massey Hall 1971 being released in 2007, and other shows as official bootlegs in 2021 and 2022 as part of Neil Young's archive series. But near the end of this tour, Neil Young performed one of the new acoustic songs on the Johnny Cash TV show. The Needle and the Damage Done, a somber lament on the pain caused by heroin addiction, have been inspired in part by Crazy Horse member Danny Whitten, who eventually died while battling his drug problems. So, next and last, we have The Needle and the Damage Done right here on Blind Date.

0: Welcome back to Blind Date on CHMA and CHMR, where we just listened to not the last track of this album, but the last track that we are going to be listening to tonight off of Neil Young's 1972 album, Harvest. That was The Needle and the Damage Done. Honey, what did you think of that short and sweet little tune? Maybe not sweet, short little tune.
1: It was great. It was much more in line with what we listened to earlier. I'll be honest, we're a little soupy right now, but my brain has been soup for the past couple of days, so that's nothing new. Mm. It was great.
0: Yeah.
1: No complaints.
0: I think that one's really beautiful and lovely, and normally it is a really nice intro into the final track, which I hope everyone will go and listen to on their own time. That track is called Words Between the Lines of Age. Again, I just couldn't make a 7-minute one work tonight, but hey, that's it. So, honey, with all that being said, what do you think was this first proper foray into Neil Young? Was the vast majority of his album Harvest love at first listen?
1: Yeah, I think so. I don't think I'm going to be reaching for Neil Young at any point in the near future. Sorry, Tim. But I do, it's always nice to, you know, look back at icons in Canadian music specifically and, like, look at what has made them so iconic. And it's nice to take a dig back into the archives every now and again.
0: Yeah, I'm very happy to hear you say that. I really like this album. I do think that I also tend to prefer, at least as of right now, his sort of Rust Never Sleeps era. But I'm really happy to have heard this one. I think it was a nice, cozy little fall Thanksgiving vibe for the most part.
1: Yeah. Well, that's going to do it for us this week here on Blind Date. We have one more show to give you before we head out on our big Vancouver cross-country honeymoon.
0: Yippee!
1: So we'll be back next week. And
0: on
1: it's
0: this honeymoon. You know what I'm saying? A little Harvest Moon reference. Carry on.
1: Anyway, it's my show next week, so we won't be having any of those shenanigans.
0: That's what you think.
1: I have my album picked. I'm really excited about it. I just need to actually listen to it and put together my playlist and figure out what I'm doing with it. Until next week then, folks, have a great rest of your week. Enjoy your Thanksgiving, however it looks for you. Stay safe out there, and we will talk to you all very, very soon. Have a great week. Bye.
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0: 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Still you're barely getting on.
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0: Mom, can we go rollerblading?
1: Oh, not tonight, sweetie. Maybe another night.
0: Mom, parents who spend time with their kids in their younger years have a better chance of being close to their kids in those difficult teen years. I'm 12 right now. When I turn 13, I'll become a whole different person. 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How are you going to deal with that if we're not close?
1: Get your blades, honey.
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1: The following program is an all-language show which includes open discussions on topics related to the LGBTQ plus community and beyond, including, but not limited to, mature subject matters such as sex and sexuality, personal experiences, and more. We aim to create a respectful and inclusive space for all. Listener discretion is advised. The views and opinions expressed are those of the guests and do not necessarily reflect the views and opinions of the producers and this outlet. Stay tuned for thought-provoking conversations and so much more.
2: Yes, we did have a father-son relationship with benefits. We met on the 4th of July, 1983, and I had left Long Island, I had left New York, and I was destitute. I had no money, I was sleeping on couches. I, for all intents and purposes, I was homeless.
3: 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That next. So stay tuned. 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

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I'm producer and host, Mark Tara. 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

business communication specialist at the University of Economics in Da Nang, Vietnam. Michael Cavan joins me as my guest and joins me to spill some tea, so to speak, about his personal journey from being a survivor of sexual abuse to opening America's first LGBT-themed restaurant called Out on Main in Columbus, Ohio. Plus in hour two, music from LGBT artists, independent artists, voices that we've come to know and love in classic disco, classic 80s, classic house, and on this episode of featuring some classic new wave, a three-song trans artist set, Spotlight, and more. All that lies ahead as we start this journey through Rainbow Country. Our first stop, the Rainbow Country Bookstore. Today, Canadian best-selling author Anthony Badalka reads from his 12th novel, Going to Beautiful, a book that tells the story of married gay couple and parents, Jake, a celebrity chef, and Eddie, a fashion designer. They had it all until one day they didn't. By the way, on Amazon.ca, Going to Beautiful has a rating of 4.8.

0: Actually, one of the most horrific things imaginable had befallen me. I'd been struck down with a man cold. So I was holed up in the guest bedroom of the home I share with my husband, Eddie, and beloved French bulldog, Lulu. I heard a faint tap, tap, tap on the bedroom door before it inched open. This let in blazing shafts of cornea-torching hellfire, also known as dim lighting from the hallway. Now, despite mentioning the hellfire thing in what was probably an unkind way, Eddie came in anyway. He gently lowered himself onto the edge of the bed and expressed concern. Lulu was markedly less empathetic. Eddie rubbed my arm. I saw his kind smile and closed my eyes. A while later, I felt his hand on my forehead, testing my temperature. I must have passed the test because he leaned in, kissed me where his hand had been, and whispered, "You're gonna be all right, my love." I don't remember either Eddie or Lulu leaving the room. A while later, I awoke and realized that in my end-of-day stupor, I'd unwisely left my arsenal of medications in the kitchen. No, I mean, maybe I'd done it on purpose. A heap of pills was sure to elicit sympathy and vigilance. They might even inspire Eddie to stock the fridge with mint chocolate ice cream for when I needed it as life-saving sustenance. I tightened a blanket around me for the lengthy journey to the kitchen. I was not convinced I'd make it. Halfway there, I fell against a floor-to-ceiling window, luxuriating in the coolness of the glass against my sizzling cheek. I considered stripping down and plastering my naked body against the pane, but just the thought set my teeth to chattering. If I was going to make it back to bed before daybreak, I knew I had to keep going. In the kitchen, I found my stash of meds, swallowed some, downed two glasses of water, checked the freezer for mint chocolate. Disappointed, I set out on my return death march, propelled only by the promise of a warm bed. That was when I noticed it, a flickering light. The flickering light was coming from the other side of the sliding glass door that separates the living room from our expansive outdoor terrace. I took a shaky step towards the light. Wait a second. Isn't that what happens when you're dying? Was I dying? Did I feel compelled to step into the light? Had I taken too many drugs? I checked for a pulse. Seemed strong enough. It was too early for Eddie to have gone to bed, yet there was no sign of him or Lulu in the apartment. Could they be out there, on the balcony, at night, in March? I mean, the weather had been unseasonably warm that week. And, you know, sometimes when that happened, we'd bundle up in the hand-knit sweaters we brought back from Ireland, prepare brandy-spiked hot chocolates, crank up the space heaters, and with fragrant steam wafting off our boozy drinks, our noses reddening, our breath dancing in the air, we'd cuddle up on the couch and giggle and laugh and pretend we were two burly fishermen who'd found love on the Irish moors or some such nonsense. So they had to be out there, right? Satisfied with the explanation for the flickering light and convinced I wasn't dying just yet, I turned and headed for bed before the NyQuil kicked in. I was halfway down the hallway when that itty bit of rationality that still lurked in my congested head told me to stop. Eddie would be worried about me. He was sweet that way. As a good husband, I should poke my head outside and announce my status as still breathing. I owed him that much, even if he hadn't brought me the ice cream. With the blanket wound tightly about me, I did a geisha walk from hallway to balcony door. The first thing I noticed through the glass was Lulu, frantically pawing at it. Was she out there alone? Had Eddie somehow forgotten her out there and gone to bed after all? I strained to see out, but saw no sign of him. I slid open the door. Lulu rushed inside, shooting me a belittling look. I stepped onto the balcony, grimacing as my bare feet made contact with the cold floor. It was quiet. Too quiet. Now on the balcony, I saw that the flickering light I'd seen from the kitchen was coming from a statuesque liquid lava lamp, which, according to our interior designer, we couldn't possibly live without. But where was Eddie? Despite protective layers of quilting, I felt a chill, and not the fever-induced kind. I moved forward and called out, "Hello?" "Hello," came the response. And there he was, Eddie, standing in heavy shadow. For several seconds, we just stared at one another. "How are you?" he finally asked. "I mean, did the pile of drugs in the kitchen tell him nothing? And had he looked in on me earlier in the bedroom and found me half dead? Or did I hallucinate that?" "You should go back to bed," he said. "Go back to bed. I mean, was I disturbing his evening? It may have been the fever, but his apathetic suggestion really ticked me off. I mean, where was the caring? Where was the worry? Where was the goddamn mint chocolate ice cream?" Now, thankfully, before I said any of that, I remembered the sage advice of our neighbor and good friend, Baz. She said, "If you don't have anything nice to say, mumble it under your breath and walk away." And that's exactly what I did. And that's exactly the last time I ever saw my husband, Eddie.
1: In the 60s, before the internet, to find each other, queer people needed to actually get together in real space and real time. Since most places didn't tolerate our kind, depending on where you were, your options could be limited. Large cities might have a few specialized commercial spaces, but in the absence of those, it was basically public washrooms, parks, or house parties. They all had their downsides. Commercial spaces required you to spend money, and that's one of the reasons why they were mostly for men. Even in places as big as Toronto, there was seldom more than one lesbian bar at a time. Lesbians earned about 60% of the male wage and probably had more dependents. The economy just wasn't there. The old adage was, gay men go to restaurants, lesbians hold potlucks. Washrooms and parks were also pretty much boys only and could be dangerous. Plus, parks in the Canadian winter, not so good. You could freeze your willy off. House parties, you needed to know somebody, or know somebody who knew somebody, and so on, and be invited. In terms of commercial life, Montreal had led the pack, developing a sin city reputation during Prohibition in the U.S. in the 1930s. And where there's sin, there's always a place for us. Toronto the Good and Vancouver took a bit longer, but in 1974, Toronto had enough anonymity and a critical mass to produce a small commercial scene. At first, it was mostly straight bars where we were tolerated in a corner as long as we behaved. Next came a few straight-owned venues that served gay clientele. By the mid-70s, a new class of gay entrepreneurs emerged and started to open up on Church Street where rents were cheaper. But not everybody lived in Toronto or Montreal. In smaller centers, where businesses couldn't meet community needs, the lesbian and gay liberation movement of the 70s came up with a new model. Defy economics and do it for ourselves. We might not have a lot of capital, but we did have free labor. For example, the Lesbian Organization of Toronto established a non-profit community center in a ramshackle old Victorian house in 1977. It held dances and brunches and drop-ins and provided meeting spaces and a coffee house and hosted a phone line for a whole generation of women. Loot, as it was known, was following a strategy already developed elsewhere. In Saskatoon, the Zodiac Friendship Society opened its community center in 1973. Edmonton and Calgary soon followed suit. HALO, the Homophile Association of London, Ontario, started in 1974, and the Halifax Gay Alliance for Equality first began running dances in the Turret in 76 and later turned that into a community center. By the end of the decade, there was a network of lesbian and gay groups providing community spaces in dozens of medium-sized centers across Canada. volunteer-run and community-controlled. This is Tim McCaskill, a gay liberation dinosaur from another planet and author of Queer Progress.
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0: Michael Cavan. Hi, how are you?
1: I'm great. How you doing there, Mark? And hello, Canada.
0: I know. I have to say thank you, Michael, for being here to have your voice, your story be heard by the LGBT community and beyond, Michael, especially to talk about you, and you. You're here to get your story out, for us to get to know you. You are in Da Nang, Vietnam. That's where you're living now. Talk to me about gay life in Da Nang, Vietnam. What is that like for you? Because you're originally from America.
1: That's right. I'm from the USA. My last pit stop in the US was Philadelphia. So I'm a Philly boy. And here in Da Nang, Central Vietnam, you know, Vietnam's pretty cool about the LGBTQ stuff. I've never had an issue. I'm an educator. And it's never come up as an issue. I think that dating apps are pretty popular here. There, from time to time, there are gay bars that pop up and then go away. And there are bars also that are very gay friendly. So you can be openly gay here in Da Nang, no problem. And I've really appreciated deeply, you know, the warm reception that I've received here in Vietnam. And in my early years here, I traveled all over the country, stayed and lived with many families via Airbnb, and fell in love with the people and the culture. I just love Vietnam with all my heart. And it's such an honor to be here and to live the life that I get to live here.
0: Wow, well said, well said. So your early life, I believe you were born and raised on Long Island, is that correct?
1: That's right. And if any of your guests have never heard of Long Island, you know, it's a horror story.
0: Well, it's part of New York State. But talk to me about your early life in Long Island, like growing up. What was your growing up life like for you?
1: Well, my growing up life actually began down south in the panhandle of Florida. And I spent my summers down there with my beloved Grandchar, who was my Auntie Mame. And it was a respite from the chaotic family life on Long Island. There was just a lot of chaos. We were all way over our heads when it comes to the realities of life. And, you know, Long Island is a suburban nightmare. It has many good points, and it certainly has a lot of beauty, but it also is suburban hell. And, you know, the land of the Long Island Lolita, Amy Fisher, and her older lover from, you know, 30 years ago, Joey Buttafuoco, that was his name. You know, so Long Island is known for this kind of stuff. We're kind of the Florida of the East Coast, with all due respect.
0: And for yourself growing up, you're a gay man. For yourself growing up, when did that start crystallizing for you in regards to your same-sex attraction? When did you begin to realize that you're not like everyone else?
1: Well, you know, referencing back to my summers in Florida with my beloved Grandchar, my Auntie Mame, you know, I was fascinated with Playboys, and I was fascinated with women and their big boobs and the clothes. And I think that I tied into the gay aspects of Playboy and all the fabulousness of it. So I was quite focused on that as a young person. But then my interest did shift. I had close friends in Florida, a BFF that I, you know, was probably in love with. I just didn't understand the feelings that I had for him. You know, we were the same age, and, you know, we did a lot of stuff together, and we didn't know what we were doing, really. We'd sometimes kiss with a pillow between us, you know, to see what that was like. But while my friend, my best friend, Lenny, was thinking about girls, I was thinking about him. So it did help that my parents were determined to bulldoze the homo out of me. And my mother remarried when I was 8 or 9 years old. I was a very effeminate child. At times, I didn't know if I was a girl or a boy. I had really long hair, Buddy Holly glasses. I felt very much not a part of. I felt apart from in my internal world. And I knew that I was different. And I had these attractions, and my parents gave me a lacrosse stick, and I started playing lacrosse because they wanted to man me up. And there, you know, if you're worried about your son being gay, why put them in a locker room with other naked, you know, boys, which is what they did. And that kind of sparked my curiosity even more. And, you know, by the time I was 13 or 14, I was pretty cleared in that I found same-sex attraction to be my preference. Mm-hmm. But this was Long Island in the late 70s, and there was no gay, straight support groups, nothing like that. I mean, my lacrosse classmates would kill me if they knew I was gay, if I came out at that time. Although they knew I was different and they knew that I was strange, you know, I worked really hard to try to pass and to man up and not to look or sound gay. And it really, you know, forced me to kind of repress, you know, being out and open at a young age and not be myself and try to be what other people wanted me to be, what I thought others wanted me to be, and to try to be this big grand success that my parents envisioned for me, which was pretty bonkers at the time. And, you know, I was not suited for Ivy League and Ivy League education. You know, my intelligence is average, especially at that time, and I didn't test well. So, you know, there were all these bonkers expectations at home about what I should be and where I should go, a lot of ambition, you know, for my future. And I wanted to please my parents, and I wanted to make them proud of me. It was always great when my name was in the Newsday paper because I scored goals playing lacrosse. And, you know, at an early age, you know,
0: so I had, you were a bit of a jock.
1: Oh, I was. I played lacrosse, and I was a star lacrosse player on Long Island. I mean, I was very good. You know, I played other sports, but, you know, in basketball, you have to be tall. Football, you have to be big. But, you know, with lacrosse, you can be any size. And I was a small guy back then, and I could move fast, and I was very good with the lacrosse stick. And so I learned about, you know, teamwork. I learned about camaraderie, and we, you know, we had some fine moments, our team. And by the time we were juniors and seniors, we knew we were an organism. I mean, we knew where each of us was going to be on the field 3 seconds before they got there. So, you know, I could time my passes and my assists, and I love scoring assists because it meant my teammate got to score the goal. Mm-hmm. And yeah, so as much as I was uncomfortable playing lacrosse and being in sports, it did teach me about competitiveness, mm-hmm. sportsmanship, and teamwork.
0: So at what point did you start getting the call and the interest to visit Manhattan? Was that in high school that you, yes, you started to go to Manhattan? Because then that you became a whole other person.
1: I did. Yeah.
0: My understanding is that you ended up working.
1: I did. I worked the streets. Early on, I found that, you know, having sex kind of filled the hole inside, you know, for a while. And I was a hottie back then. I wasn't a supermodel, but I was easy on the eyes. Most people would agree. So I did pretty well, you know, when it comes to, you know, meeting people. And in Manhattan, you know, I found pretty quickly that I had some star quality, and I discovered these hustler bars, notorious ones. Probably one of the most notorious is Rounds. It was, I think, at 53rd and 3rd or somewhere on the east side. And I discovered these bars, and I discovered that, you know, I could sashay around. I got lots of attention. You know, older, wealthier men bought me drinks. They'd buy me clothes and dinners. And I love the attention, and I love being adored. I love sashaying around and showing off. And, you know, I felt like I didn't see myself as a prostitute or an escort because I didn't accept money. I was not exchanging money for my time. I was more into the adoration and the gifts that these older men would give me and the affirmation that I would receive from them. That's where I was getting my worth. And of course, drugs was a big deal back then. And so, you know, if you had drugs, I was your friend. And, you know, look, this is 40 years ago, and I can talk about this now. I've done lots of therapy. You know, I've forgiven myself for that stuff. And I look back on it now and smile because, you know, I did get to live through a very interesting time in New York City where, you know, you could go in to the city at 6 p.m., hang out on the east side,

0: that I wanted to meet interesting people, influential people, people who'd become celebrities. I talked to a lot of folks about their experiences, and I was very curious, and I wanted to chart my own path. I didn't know that I was making choices that, you know, would eventually, you know, become part of my history, mm-hmm. and a well-known part of my history.
1: Did you end up going to Studio 54 then?
0: Oh, absolutely. I was at Studio 54. It was after it reopened. So, you know, I would read about 54 in the New York Post, page 6, read about all these celebrities in the late 70s when I was a teenager, read about it and dream about going to Studio 54. And then when I was old enough and I discovered New York City, I would go and I would stand out by the rope. and I did that a few nights, never didn't get in. And then eventually Mark Beinecke, the door person, I guess, decided he liked me, and I got on his good list, and he admitted me. And then from then on, I was always admitted when I approached the rope there at Studio 54. And one thing that Studio 54 did was it had these very exciting gay nights on Sunday nights. And there would be thousands of gay men dancing in unison. And it was thrilling for this 19 year old to see so many gay people together dancing in this environment. It really just was thrilling, and I enjoyed and I joined in, and you know, I had some really fantastic experiences at 54 and at those after hours clubs. And I mean, I'm glad I got to experience it. I'm glad I survived. I'm glad I was too afraid to go into those back rooms. I'd see people going into these back rooms and not coming out, and I just sit there and drink and watch, and thankfully I was scared, and maybe that saved me, I don't know. But I was very lucky. I was very lucky that I survived all of that. You know, within a few years, you know, AIDS, you know, was happening, and acquaintances were dying, people were dying. It happened very fast, and it was shocking at the time. And we all kind of had, we changed our behaviors sexually so that we could survive. And I survived. I'm one of the lucky ones. I don't know why, but I did. And here I am now at 60. You know, telling the tale.
1: And on that note, we'll return after this Rainbow Country update.
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0: B, the host and producer of radio programs Ruby Slippers and Through the Looking Glass. 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And so it's so very important to have a program like Rainbow Country, whose mandate is to provide a platform for the LGBT community to have a voice, share ideas, and promote inclusiveness. 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
1: My name is Joanne Vanicola, and I'm an actor and a writer, and I was first on Rainbow Country with Mark Tara on discussing the massacre at Pulse Club in Orlando. I realized how important it was for our community to have a radio station, specifically for our issues, to talk about people in the LGBTQ community and to provide an outlet for our stories, to discuss our politics, culture, and give voice to the issues that matter to us. 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Thank you.
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0: So Michael,
1: Kevin, we're here. We're talking about you getting to know your life story to a certain degree. So you're growing up on Long Island. You're working it in Manhattan, and at some point, you end up moving to Tampa, Florida, where you end up meeting Frank Cavan, a gay business mogul, a gay business owner, had a number of gay bars and restaurants, and the two of you end up having a relationship. He ends up adopting you, and you guys end up moving to, I believe, Houston, Texas.
2: Dallas,
1: Texas. So here's the question. How did the two of you originally meet? How did you originally meet your daddy with benefits, Frank Cavan?
2: Yes, we did have a father-son relationship with benefits. We met on the 4th of July, 1983. And I had left Long Island. I had left New York. And I was destitute. I had no money. I was sleeping on couches. I, for all intents and purposes, I was homeless. And I had really no prospects for the future. Family members that were supportive had cut me off. And so I went down to Florida to live with an aunt, wound up in Tampa. And on that fateful day, I went to the big nightclub called the Old Plantation on Tampa Boulevard and walked in with $20 in my pocket and no future. And I sit at the bar and I look over and there's this older gentleman, larger. He kind of reminded me of my grandfather. I don't know if that's a good or bad thing. Smiled at me. I smiled at him. And this was a bar that Frank owned, that he developed. And Frank Cavan was a gay bar and nightclub mogul back in the 70s and 80s. And over his career, he developed at least 60 different brands. Although a few were bombs, most of them were successful, and some of them were uber successful. And probably his best known brand is JR's Bar and Grill, which has its flagship store, its flagship location in Dallas and other locations in Texas and so on. So we met, we connected. He could tell that I was hungry and that I was a little desperate. He said that he's always looking for young talent. He has an organization back in Texas. He owns clubs and so on. So the evening progressed onto a Chinese restaurant where we got very, very roaringly intoxicated. Yes, we wound up back at his luxury condominium on Bayshore Boulevard. And his nickname for the bed was the workbench. Yes. So, you know, as RuPaul says, you better work. So, you know, I was 20-year-old. I got to work. I knew what to do. I was no stranger to old men's bodies. and I knew what to do. And we connected. And you would think that this was a, you know, transactional situation. But there was an emotional connection with me and Frank. And we did pull each other up. I did move to Dallas the following week where he had, you know, six or seven different clubs that he was actively operating. Yes. And I went really from rags to riches overnight, you know, from being destitute to living in his penthouse apartment in the sky. And becoming, you know, the topic of gossip and criticism by the community in Dallas. I was told right to my face, we see you as a concubine, as a whore. When I was on Frank's arm, we go into his clubs. There was always a parting of the waves whenever Frank entered his clubs. And I'd be on his arm and people would laugh and snicker and point at me. And there were a few looks of admiration, but for the most part, you know, welcome to the world of vicious Dallas queens.
1: How long were you guys together? For ultimately?
2: Well, we met in 83, yes. And unlike the other young men in Frank's life, I really didn't want a car. I didn't want a bar. I wanted an education. Yes. So, and I was the first young man in his life that wanted an education. Everybody else wanted other things. And I wanted an education. So I quickly enrolled at SMU, Southern Methodist University in Dallas, also known as Send Money Urgently. even back then, it was quite expensive. And I began education, and I began working for his firm, Cabin Enterprises, in Dallas doing PR. And I was living with Frank. And the following year, we wanted to find a way, or let's be clear here. I wanted to find a way to have a legal connection. And I suggested, I said, Frank, how about if you adopt me and I become your son, your legal son? And back then, that was one way. It was neither common or uncommon, but it did happen that same-sex couples would adopt each other legally as adults as a way to have a legal connection. It was our form of gay marriage at the time. And so we did that, and we were in the courtroom, you know, with the judge and these kids and their parents and cakes and balloons. And there's Frank and I, and the judge, looked at us and he says, okay, I'll grant your adoption, but you don't have to sit on my lap like the other kids were. So we all had a good laugh, and Frank and I hitched up via adoption, and things were moving along, but I had demons. I had inner monsters. I was born with alcohol in my breath. I come from many generations of alcoholics on both sides of my family. So, I was born alcoholic. So the moment I took a drink, I was home. Okay. Add to that drugs. And now in Dallas, add to the fact that I had lots of money. Access to lots of money. So, I developed an ulterior life of partying, drinking. Frank would be traveling and I would be partying with, questionable people in questionable situations at these fancy places, fancy restaurants, with my limousine waiting and drama, drama, drama. I was like a gay Tony Montana, from the Al Pacino movie. I was like a gay Tony Montana there, and with my entourage. And eventually I bottomed out and I wound up in treatment there in Dallas. Worry calls to Frank, who was, in Florida at the time. And he said he would support my treatment. He did come visit me during family week when I was in treatment. And, one of the things the counselor said was, if you guys are going to make it, you need to move away from father-son with benefits and just be father-son. And Michael, move out of the condo, move out of the luxury penthouse in the sky, move onto campus and move toward a more normal, less chaotic life. And we took the counselor's advice seriously. We did that with tears. And then Frank and I transitioned into a father-son relationship. He was rooting for me. I was continuing my education. I was traveling to Europe. And we eventually, ended the intimacy part of our relationship, but we maintained an emotional intimacy as father-son. And he did, find other partners. I found other partners as well, but we stayed connected. And after I returned, I did a couple of international study trips. And when I returned from Russia in 1985, he said to me, he said, Michael, you're studying theater at SMU. I need you to be my heir. I need you to learn this business. I need you to not be learning how to be a ballerina, he said, but to become a business person. So I took what he said seriously. We had identified a location in Washington, D.C. We had been going to Washington frequently. Frank was a Republican. And he was a major donor for the Republican Party. We went to the White House multiple times, met President Reagan at the time, Vice President Bush. I've got pictures of Frank with these people. I've got receipts to back all this up on my website, michaelcabin.com, plug. And we had this really interesting life. And back then there was no internet. So although the Republican Party initially probably didn't know much about Frank, eventually they learned and they took the money. They didn't care. They were happy to take our money, happy to take the gay bar money back then. So, he suggested when I got back that I run a JR's, a branch in Washington, D.C. We'd been going to Washington. We'd found a location. And I said, OK, I'll run it. And I took a year off from school. And 2 weeks into it, Frank had a stroke. And he became fairly incapacitated, very reliant on the people around him. Yes. And you can imagine that everyone's vying for Frank's attention. He kind of manipulated people to be loyal to him and to hate each other in his organization, divide and conquer and all that business. But he became, our relationship changed dramatically. And he really was never able to appreciate, because of cognitive issues, what I was accomplishing in Washington. And there were other nefarious characters characters involved in this whole gay bar intrigue and drama. And I write a lot, I write in detail about this soap opera in my memoir, which is in development. It's called Spilling the Tea, and it is in development. And there was just a lot of intrigue in this gay bar dramatic empire, lots of backstabbing, viciousness, and I remember all of it, and I write about it, and it is fascinating. And, you know, for viewers and for gay men of a certain age, yes, we all remember that, you know, gay bars were always interesting, but it was always the gay bar owners that were the most interesting, because you really have to be a personality to own a gay bar.
1: Okay, so you're there, and you're living your life. You're there in Dallas, and at some point, you end up getting a package, and you get a package with photos and with videos, and this package that you end up getting contains images of yourself and videos and all this sort of stuff, and it's from your former high school, I believe, music teacher, Larry Lane Bateman.
2: That's right, drama teacher.
1: Your drama teacher. And let's circle back to your time on Long Island. And in a nutshell, what happened between yourself and your drama teacher?
2: Well, I took a speech class from Doc Bateman. We called him Doc Bateman. He was beloved. I mean, we loved him. We looked up to him. We worshipped him. His students. I took a speech class when I was 15 from him. And he was very complimentary, you know, wrote me great notes, high grades. And this, he was really the first male teacher at North Shore High School, where I went to school, that I really connected with. The other male teachers, for the most part, didn't like me. But I connected with Larry Lane Bateman. I did well in his course. I didn't know that all that attention he was giving me at 15 was grooming. Yes. And then I would spend time with him during the lunch hour. He had hall duty, and I would sit and chat with him. And he seemed interested in my chaotic home life. Yes, I talked about the challenges of my parents and their insanity, their War of the Roses. You know, he seemed very concerned. And when I would look into his eyes and see his concern, I had a sense that this man has some answers for me about who I am. I didn't know, and I couldn't articulate it, but there was something that I felt connected to him. And then the following year, he suggested during one of our meetings at hall duty, when he was on hall duty, that, hey, he said, hey, let's do an away from school video project. I think you've got talent, you're a great actor, and I'd like to make a video of you, and we can do it at my off-campus home. That's what he suggested. But he said, don't tell anybody, because we don't want anyone to get jealous. Keep it between us. And I readily agreed. I eagerly agreed. It sounded really exciting. Video, I'm a great actor. He, you know, my teacher, you know, thinks I'm doing great, wants to spend time with me. I was very needy. You know, really, I ought to have had on my forehead a neon that said, needy boy from chaotic family. Easy for the taking.
1: So you guys end up making a video, and you end up having a sexual relationship with this teacher, and he's essentially grooming you and taking advantage of you.
2: Yes. And I didn't realize it. I mean, the scenario of the video project was that my character, a 16-year-old boy, returns home. He's been exposed at school as gay, and he returns home and has decided to kill himself. So a lot of the filming took place in a bathroom. He asked me to take off my clothes, sit in the bathtub, put tea on my arm, because when you put it in water, it looks like blood is coming out. Now, can you imagine that an adult did this scenario with such a bad ending for a gay person, which was very 1950s and 60s, yes, and suggested this scenario, and we did it. And he did, you know, I was naked. He got me out of my clothes. Around his house, he had pockets of pornography. Pornography magazines. He gave me alcohol. He gave me marijuana. We smoked marijuana. And he said, Michael, I want to be the first man to make love to you. And he framed it that if we don't do this, he would not continue the relationship. That's how he framed it. So my sense is, if I did not consent and do this, I would lose him. But let's be clear, this was not his first time at the rodeo. Yes, he was using pornography, alcohol, cannabis, and poppers. okay, showing me this pornography of kids my own age having sex. It was unbelievable for this 16-year-old to see these images that I fantasized about, to see them in real life. It was very stimulating. You know, ask any predator and they'll tell you that a 15 or 16-year-old boy is easy pickings, especially if you stimulate them, yes, and especially if they are needy and vulnerable and want your attention. So ask any predator and he or she will tell you that. We did that experience. I was quite out of it. And he said, I'd like to memorialize this by taking Polaroids of you. He took out a Polaroid camera. He said, you're so beautiful. You have such a beautiful body. Please let me take pictures of you. So he made sexually explicit Polaroids, which I agreed to. And throughout all of this, Mark, I assumed he was my friend. I assumed this was normal. I assumed that he was helping me. I assumed that he was the only person that could answer my questions, that he would be able to answer my questions about my emerging sexuality, yes, and that he wanted only good things for me. After 3 or 4 weeks and a few more times together, and let's just be clear, I did fall in love with him. I did fall in love with him, and I fell in love with the notion of us living together and having a life together. Now, he is 25 years my senior, okay, and I am a 16-year-old vulnerable kid with mixed emotions. It's a lot for a young person to take on these types of feelings, mm-hmm. And it was not a level playing field. It was not a level playing field.
1: But later on in your life, you end up, this is later on in your life, you end up being pivotal in getting him out of the education system.
2: That's right.
1: That was, I guess, your way of ultimately standing up and saying enough with this ongoing abuse that this man was doing in the education system. So,
2: right.
1: Well done to you for doing that. Again, I only have a handful of minutes with you. You mentioned earlier that you're working on your memoir, Spilling the Tea.
2: That's right. So, you know, I'm doing what all budding authors do now, is I'm getting my story out there. You know, to be quite honest, it is expected by literary agents and prospective publishers that as an author, you have a following. So if your listeners want to help me, please go to my public Facebook page, Michael Cavan Writer, and follow me. That would help me a lot, because this is what I'm doing, is I'm doing, you know, other types of interviews and other types of coverage so that I can get my story out there. It is an interesting story. They say that, you know, every memoir needs to have three great acts. We've talked about two of them. We haven't even gotten into the third act, which was my co-founding of Out on Main Restaurant, which was the nation's first LGBTQ restaurant in Columbus, Ohio, 1996 to 2002. That's
1: which
2: the
1: had
2: third
1: a lot
2: story.
1: Of people. You had Ellen's mother would visit there. Ellen herself was there, including Eartha Kitt.
2: That's right. Eartha Kitt, Grace Jones.
1: Amazing.
2: Grace Jones and Bruce Vilanch, who was a recent guest of yours on your radio show. He was a visitor and he left us, whenever celebrities came, they would always leave us souvenirs and things. And he left us a script of a project that he was working on and he signed it. He was a lot of fun. And Betty, you know, at the time was doing activism. She was an ally. She was traveling all over the United States and she'd be in Ohio once or twice a year. She'd always come to our restaurant and she'd say, someday I'm going to bring Ellen. And we're like, yeah, bring Ellen. And on her 70th birthday, Betty was in town. Ellen was doing a show at the Palace Theater. And Ellen asked Betty, where do you want to go for your birthday dinner? And she says, I have the perfect place. So it was the first time as a restaurant owner that I actually had to be a bodyguard to kind of allow Ellen and her posse to have dinner because they were groupies and everything. Mm-hmm. But after dinner, they couldn't have been more gracious. And I toured Ellen around the restaurant, showed her all of our memorabilia and Elton John costume, Liberace, Melissa Etheridge guitar. And she said, Michael, I wanted to do something like this in LA. I wanted to do a gay cafe when I was first coming out. And this is kind of what I envisioned. So it is so interesting to have had such interesting wide experiences in this life that I've
1: lived. I'll have to say, as I have less than a minute with you, Michael Cavan, I have to say, thank you for sharing, just getting some insight into you and your amazing story. Thanks again for your time, and thanks again for being on the show. I really, truly appreciate this.
2: Thank you for having me. Thank you, Mark. Thank you, Canada. I used to go to Montreal all the time for getaways, and from Columbus, it's only an hour and a half, and I loved it, and I do love Canada. So, love you, Canada.
1: By the way, on June 4th, 2026, Michael Cavan's memoir, Spilling the Tea, Adventures in a Texas Gay Bar Empire, was published. 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
0: Magnus Hirschfeld made the modern homosexual. He co-founded the world's first gay rights group, the Scientific Humanitarian Committee, in Berlin in 1897. But what is far more important is that he and his colleagues came up with an enormously influential concept of what same-sex desire was, what it meant, and how it fit into the wider world. If you think homosexuality is an inborn quality that cannot be changed and has a biological root, but is not an illness, and if you think gay people are a sexual minority who are born that way and who deserve legal protections just as racial minorities do, you owe those ideas to Hirschfeld and a handful of others. He was among the first to articulate that conceptual model of what it means to be gay in print in 1896.
1: We just heard professor, author, and historian of queer and trans politics, Lori Marhoefer, reading from Racism and the Making of Gay Rights, a sexologist, his student, and the Empire of Queer Love, their powerful new gay history book, about the man who made the modern homosexual, a German physician and sexologist who died at the age of 67 in 1935, Magnus Hirschfeld.
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Those tracks from 80s Europe artist Baltimora. Up next, a queer artist set.

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Sappho. Love Always Wins. Sorrentos. And Tara Rara. Bruno Capnon. Up next, a trans artist set.

heard, decide, lost, and within you. Those tracks from trans singer-songwriter Anna Solces from their debut album, Event Horizon. 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And just like that, this little gay journey through Rainbow Country has come to an end. To keep up to date with the show, check out my socials at Mark Tara. 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And finally, I want to take this time to thank you for taking your time to be with me. Remember, we are living in days of making dreams come true, so believe in yourself, and the world will believe in you. Now, taking us out, one of my original tracks,

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0: turning up and turning down. I'm turning in, I'm turning right. 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I think I'm turning Japanese. I really think so.
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1: This is the social media news. 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Jeff also says he has a tattoo, but the tattoo artist made him swear not to show anyone. Jeff is so cool.
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myself to sleep again tonight. Write a little song about the mysteries of life. 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
1: Welcome to Book Waves. I'm Rich Walensky. This is the second of a two-part interview. My guest is Lisa C., whose latest novel is Daughters of the Sun and Moon. Earlier novels include Lady Tan's Circle of Women, The Island of Sea Women, Snowflower and the Secret Fan. And this is the 13th book by Lisa C. Lisa C., one thing that's in the book kind of as a subtext and one problem is that no one spoke English or very few. And Moon, Mrs. Tong, did speak English, but the rest of them were just traveling through and had no idea. And this is true for the men as well.
2: Mm-hmm. But I drew on that with just my own family. My great-grandfather, when he was in his 60s in the 1920s, he went back to China and came back with a 16-year-old bride. He was still married to my great-grandmother, but he came back with this 16-year-old, and she lived to be 95, so she didn't die all that long ago. She had very little English, very, very little. I have on the Chinese side of my family, most of them dying off by now, but even people who were born here who had very little English, just enough to get by, not terribly fluent. You see this in immigrant families today. It depends on what you speak at home, how much you're exposed to the larger American society, how much you have to interact with it. To me, it didn't seem all that strange at all that these women would not be able to speak English. And plus the fact that they're not allowed out, right? So if you're confined because you're a wife, if you're confined because you're a sex worker, and anytime you peek your head out the door, you're trying to escape, right? You're not being exposed to the rest of the world. So why would you, not only why would you learn English, but how would you learn English?
1: The same would be true of reading and writing as well.
2: Exactly.
1: Moving on to Petal, the prostitute. I don't like using that word here because it almost feels wrong because of the slavery aspect of it. How did you find out what life was like for one of those sex workers?
2: So it's really interesting. There's actually been quite a bit of research done on them, particularly in the Bay Area, where, of course, that was the largest population of Chinese. And also, it was the Barbary Coast. There were plenty of brothels for every kind of woman and every kind of customer in that town. There's been quite a bit that has been preserved, some of the contracts that have been saved. You may have known her, Judy Young, who was a scholar. I think of her as kind of the godmother of the history of Chinese American women. And so one of her volumes, she has all of the primary source material that has survived, including, again, contracts, interviews with people who were brought over as sex workers, as well as a couple of women who in later life gave interviews about what had happened to them. And of course, in the Bay Area as well, there's Cameron House, which is still there in Chinatown. And Donaldina Cameron did go out, and it's a little later than this story, but she went out, and that was her job, was to rescue these women, free them. She was Christian, so it was a whole thing that these women went through, but they were able to be freed from sex work. Anyway, that's just to say that there's quite a bit that has survived about what that life was like, how much they charged, what kinds of things they did, what the cribs looked like. There's some wonderful old, well, wonderful might be the wrong word, but very telling photos that have survived from San Francisco Chinatown of what these cribs looked like, of what the women looked like, what they wore. So even though a lot of that photography happens maybe 10, 15 years later, I felt like I could rely on it.
1: For Moon, you had to learn a lot about Chinese medicine. I guess the problem there is that, unlike these other areas where you're scholar on your own, in Chinese medicine, people are going to come at you if you don't get everything accurate. How did you work on that? How many people did you have proofing those sections?
2: So Lady Tan's Circle of Women, that's about a woman who was a Chinese medical doctor in the 1400s. She wrote a book of her medical cases. It's still in print today. So I had done so much research for that book. I mean, so much research. And I had people that I could really count on. So there's a woman who lives not far from where we're sitting, actually, Lorraine Wilcox, whose profession is to translate historic Chinese medical texts into English. And in fact, just this morning, I had an email from her about another doctor, woman doctor that she has found. And so she has been extremely helpful. I also was very fortunate that at the Huntington Library, Museum, and Botanical Gardens, they have the Chinese garden there. But a couple of years ago, they started a garden for herbs that are used in traditional Chinese medicine. And so the curator, I've had a tour with the curator and also a Chinese medicine practitioner. What can grow here? What's native to California that has always also native to China? So I feel like I have that pretty well covered, and that so many people who are experts have helped me. With this book, I tried to keep the number of herbs quite narrow to only 10. So a typical remedy might have as many as 20 ingredients, but to keep it a little narrower so that readers don't get bogged down in too much detail.
1: Did they have acupuncturists?
2: No. You know, acupuncture, even though it's been around for a very long time, it really didn't, well, actually, I was the patient of one of the first acupuncturists to come here. I have an autoimmune disease, and one of my doctors asked me to write an article, a patient's perspective on this disease. I have it on my website, and I included a story of meeting this first ever acupuncturist who came here to Los Angeles in the 1970s, I think it was. But, acupuncture really didn't catch on until they could make needles that were a lot thinner. So the needles we have today are not the needles that were even, 100 years ago. So it took a lot longer. What I will say, though, about Chinese medicine is that there is a history of it in the West that goes back to these kind of pioneer Wild West days, because almost every town, almost every city did have a Chinese doctor, because Western medicine, still very primitive. It's just after the Civil War.
1: Right.
2: So people would rather go to somebody who'd had, a couple thousand years of experience behind him than going to a snake oil salesman or someone who was going to saw off your arm with, no anesthetic. At that time, if we go back 100 or more years, Americans were much more open to herbal remedies because we didn't have all of the pharmaceuticals that we have today, right? So they were much, much more open to that.
1: Lisa C., in the book, Moon is writing, this is the doctor's wife, is writing from 1926, talking about the past. So it's first person past tense. And then we've got Petal, first person, telling the story current tense, and then we've got Dove, as you said, third person present tense as well. Was that formulated at the very beginning? Did you try different versions to see if it would work?
2: I think at the very beginning, if I'm remembering correctly, I think I was originally going to tell the whole story from Moon's perspective. But Petal, especially, did take on a life of her own. And there, to me, there was something about being in her shoes every single step of the way and just being with her. And it's not just every time she escapes or all the bad things that happen, but it's, to me, one of the things is what she sees and how she's so connected to, you know, farmer's daughter, much more connected to nature and surviving, you know, if she runs away, what can she eat? What can she forage? But also what this landscape looked like. If you were walking, this is not a spoiler, but let's just pretend you were walking from Los Angeles to Santa Barbara. What would that have looked like in 1870? And so I just felt that she had this immediacy to her. And then with Moon, one of the things I really struggled with, or I felt that readers would struggle with, is how people perceive Los Angeles, you know, today, what it is. Oh, Hollywood and freeways and traffic, whatever they think, culturalist, well, you know, whatever stereotypes people have about it. But we don't have any movies that were set in that time, no TV shows that were set in that time. As I mentioned, very little in the way of photographs that have, you know, photography was so new. So just a handful of photographs of what it looked like. And so I wanted Moon to have some perspective and to be speaking from a time that would be familiar. Oh, airplanes, there are automobiles, there's movies. She's a big movie goer, she's a radio. It's a completely different world. And that's a world we all recognize, you know, that time, because we've seen it in movies. And it's not that far from, yes, maybe the planes were different, but not that different from how we live now. And then secondly, with her, you and I are of a certain age, right? That you do look back at things that happened in the past with perspective, with hindsight. And so I felt like she would be able to talk about that in a different way than these two women, Dove and Petal, who are in the present, who don't necessarily have a lot of perspective on what's happening to them because they're just getting through it.
1: Well, you also have a chance with her to play writer's tricks with what information you're going to reveal, when you're going to reveal it. So we learn certain things slightly ahead of time, and then the reader has to go, oh, crap, that's what's coming.
2: Yes, yes, well, is she an unreliable narrator? Maybe.
1: But that makes Lisa C's job a little bit easier, because then you have the ability to create page turning through her.
2: I don't think I have any sentences like this, but, you know, certainly there's sometimes the feeling at the end of her chapters of, if only everybody knew what was coming.
1: You do have that. You do reveal them.
2: I don't say that specifically, but to try to set that up of, they don't know what's coming, but I do.
1: In writing the book, when you were sitting down and writing, you had your research. What did you find that just surprised you that you could put in the book?
2: Well, I think the number one surprise for me was Moon's dog. That very little known about the doctor's wife. I mean, much more written about him. He was, you know, spoke four languages. He wore Western style clothing. He had a diamond ring. A lot of details have survived about him, but not so much about her. That she was a witness to some of the lynchings, that she was the first Chinese woman to file a criminal lawsuit in Los Angeles, but perhaps the country. And that she had this little white poodle. And that just was one of those details that kind of, I don't know, it was like a little worm in my head of, how did that little white poodle get to Los Angeles in 1870? And it seemed so arbitrary, you know, of all the kinds of dogs that a person could have, to have this little white poodle. So that was one. And then I think the other one, the part that was the most eye-opening for me, was looking at the court transcripts at the Huntington. So the Huntington has all of the Los Angeles City court documents from 1870 to 1875, they've pulled out all of the cases that have to do with Chinese. So the case of the laundryman in the novel is based on a real case. And so I know what the judge was asking. I know how the judge determined that case, what the two sides were saying. So to be able to use that is really amazing.
1: You're listening to an interview with Lisa C., whose latest novel is Daughters of the Sun and Moon. I'm Rich Walensky on Book Waves. Switching gears away from the book, I looked on IMDb, and of course there's the film Snowflower and The Secret Fan, and I talked to Wayne Lang. I don't know if we talked much about it, but I think he was satisfied with the film.
2: That's nice.
1: You were not.
2: It's a director's medium. People who have read that book, if I say that there's a scene with Hugh Jackman singing and dancing, you know that there have been a lot of changes.
1: We went into that, I think, last time. But I also saw a Korean series called The Island of Sea Women. How far along is that?
2: That was in development for about 4 years and then fell apart. I mean, you know, this happens. Things go along for a while and then people don't get the money or whatever. But that particular group for Island of Sea Women got very far. But just at the last minute, they couldn't get the financing.
1: And Peony and Love is still in development hell.
2: Oh, my God. That was Ridley Scott kept that option open for about 10 years, but then finally let it go.
1: Today, we hear a lot about immigrants who've been placed in these detention places, which are basically concentration camps. We hear a lot about, obviously, people from Spanish cultures. We hear a lot about Africans. What about Asians from China in particular, but also other East Asian peoples? Do we hear much about it? Are you involved at all in dealing with that?
2: Well, I'm not personally involved, but I think the rise in anti-Asian hate crimes that began with COVID have continued to this day. You never know where this administration is going to hit next. Trump does not have a great relationship with China. I mean, he does like dictators and all, but there's a fair amount of suspicion. Just even in recent days, the kind of revival of the rhetoric around communism and the threat of communism, that kind of came out of left field a couple of days ago, didn't it? So you never know where it's going to go. You know, today it's Haitians, tomorrow, who knows? We'll have to wait and see. I feel like most of the stuff around Chinese immigrants has been more about, you know, COVID, but also spying.
1: When you're writing a book these days, and I guess this goes through your entire career, Lisa C., those moments, what are those moments like for you when you're doing research or just simply writing? And the thought comes to you, and suddenly you realize in some way you're talking about today and not the past.
2: Yeah, well, sometimes I wish that wasn't happening. If I'm honest, I would prefer that those things weren't happening. Artists, I mean, and I'm visual artists, people who write, people who compose music. I don't know that we're particularly tuned in, but maybe we are, to what's happening in the ether around us. When I was writing Lady Tan, you know, I ended up writing about smallpox and variolation, a type of vaccination, a very early form of vaccination. Well, that was something that was being discussed in the moment back then during COVID of, you know, do you take the vaccination? Do you not? What are the pros? What are the cons? All of those arguments they were having 500 years ago, the same exact arguments. So it was so weird to be writing that. And yet that was also what the discourse was out there in the world. So I think that, again, artists of different sorts, part of our purpose, but also maybe part of the gift, is maybe we are a little tuned in some way to the what's happening in a funny way. I mean, that just sounds so overblown and not humble, but I don't mean it about myself. I mean it about artists and how people take in what's around us and then how we process it. And sometimes it starts to reflect what's going on in the world around us. I've always said I don't write autobiographical novels. I don't. But what's happening in the world around me does

0: down 20 miles from Omaha. So it just, I think still, you know, it just depends on where you live. A lot depends on where you live. But of course, the heart knows what it wants, and the heart will always find a way, hopefully.
1: When you're on these book tours, is there any surprising thing people say about your books? Things that you would never have even thought of?
0: Well, I think the main one is something that you mentioned earlier, which is, I never knew that. I never heard of that. Whatever it is, you know, whether it's with Daughters of the Sun and Moon or other books, our education in this country is still very focused on Europe. You know, it's still very Eurocentric. It's part of, if you think about the 13 colonies, where'd they come from? They came from Europe. So I think even today, even if you get to World War II, we know so much more about the war in Europe than we do in what happened in the Pacific Theater. So to me, there's just so much that all of us don't know about the rest of the world. And that's just, I'm just talking about China, right?
1: Right.
0: But with so much about the whole rest of the world that we never learn. And one thing I'll just say, like with the World Cup right now, you know, there are countries that I think some people have never heard about or had much knowledge of. And now they're watching that country on TV, you know, that team, and rooting for them. So it's just a matter, I think, of broadening your perspective and being willing to open your eyes and your heart to other people and other experiences. And yet, you know, again, it doesn't matter where you live in the world or when, we are connected across time by certain emotions, you know, love and hate and jealousy, the desire to find love, to be loved. You know, those transcend time, they transcend geography. So if we can think that way a little bit more, even though there are obviously different kinds of differences. Oh, you use a teapot, I use a coffee pot. Right. You know, those kinds of things are pretty superficial. Well, literally, you know, on the surface. But when we get down to this humanity part, we're very connected.
1: Lisa C., you were already working on Daughters of the Sun and Moon when I interviewed you about Lady Tan's Circle of Women. That likely means you're deep into your next book?
0: Not deep, but I have been doing the research. When does just an object, you know, some util object, change from being a musical instrument that you might play, a piece of glassware, a piece of pottery, that you use for a cup of tea? How does that change from being something that you use every day into something that is, we consider to be a piece of art, to be central to culture?
1: You've been listening to an interview with Lisa C., whose latest novel is Daughters of the Sun and Moon. I'm Richard Malinsky on Bookwaves. Bookwaves is produced by Richard Malinsky in the studios of KPFA Pacifica Radio in Berkeley, California.

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No. I seen a baby with you taking my hand. 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

0: From New York, this is Democracy Now.
1: The result is unexpected. We never get everything we want. I must admit that I was convinced that I was going to win on the first round.
2: I am very happy about the real possibility that 3 weeks from now, Brazil will give a definitive answer that it wants a modern government, a government with fewer ministries, a government that will restore democracy.
0: In Brazil, the race between President Luiz Inácio Lula da Silva and far-right Senator Flávio Bolsonaro is headed to a runoff. If elected, Flávio Bolsonaro has pledged to grant

0: President Jair Bolsonaro, who is under house arrest after being convicted of plotting a coup in 2022, will go to Rio de Janeiro. Then I am Jane Doe. That's become the rallying cry as outrage grows over Cornell University's handling of allegations that a female student was raped by seven fraternity members in 2024. And we'll go to the occupied West Bank to speak with the Palestinian human rights defender Issa Amro, who was detained by the Israeli military for over 7 hours Friday for documenting settler violence.
1: Much for caring and for leading a campaign to release me from the Israeli military detention. I was ill-treated, I was detained illegally by the Israeli soldiers and attacked by Israeli settlers.
0: All that and more coming up. Welcome to Democracy Now!, democracynow.org, The War and Peace Report. I'm Amy Goodman. Brazil's presidential election is heading to a runoff between current Brazilian President Luiz Inácio Lula da Silva and far-right candidate Senator Flavio Bolsonaro. Millions of Brazilians took to the polls Sunday, with Bolsonaro receiving 47% of the vote. Lula trailed behind with 45%. The two will face off again October 25th. Flavio Bolsonaro, a Trump ally, is the son of the former right-wing president Jair Bolsonaro, who is currently serving a 27-year sentence under house arrest after being convicted of plotting a military coup following his 2022 election loss to Lula. This is one of Lula's supporters.
2: There is a great deal of apprehension. I suppose I didn't expect this. I had high hopes that the election would be decided in the first round in Lula's favor. So it's very hard to see us heading into a runoff trailing someone who is beholden to the United States. Someone who, in our view, has bad plans for Brazil. It's too much hopelessness.
0: After headlines, we'll go to Rio de Janeiro for the latest. The U.S. rushed over the weekend to pull all 12 of its B-1 bombers out of RAF Fairford in southern England after commanders reportedly received new warnings of an Iran-backed plot targeting the base. U.S. bombers have flown from the base during the U.S.-Israeli war on Iran. The evacuation was so urgent, some of the bombers and their crews took off before refueling tankers had the chance to support their flights home. At least three planes had landed at their base in South Dakota by Sunday. It comes 1 week after British police arrested five men who were driving white vans near RAF Fairford. The men were released on bail the next day after authorities found no explosives in the vans. Iran says the Strait of Hormuz will remain closed until the U.S. meets conditions from the interim agreement the two countries reached in Islamabad back in June. During the UN General Assembly, Tehran offered to restore normal shipping through the strait within 7 days if its demands are met. Iran says it'll reopen the Strait of Hormuz only if the U.S. ends the war on all fronts, including Lebanon, lifts its naval blockade and sanctions, releases frozen Iranian assets, pays war compensation, recognizes Iran's right to enrich uranium, and accepts Iran's role in governing the strait. Iran's foreign ministry denied reports that Iran had offered UN nuclear inspections in exchange for sanctions relief, saying Tehran's focus right now is the strait, not nuclear talks. This is Iran's Foreign Minister Abbas Araghchi.
3: We hope the United States chooses the path of wisdom and reason, but if it once again turns to military options, we are better prepared than before, and we will take whatever measures are necessary to defend ourselves. If it chooses the path of diplomacy, we remain ready. The United States has lost in both war and diplomacy in the past.
0: Yemen's Saudi-backed armed forces announced Sunday the beginning of a major military operation to recapture regions seized by the Iran-backed Houthis, including the Yemeni capital of Sana'a. This is Rashad Al-Alimi, president of Yemen's internationally recognized government.
4: Today I announced the start of military operations to retake the remaining territory of the republic and extend the authority of the state and its institutions across all national soil. We have issued directives to the armed and security forces and all military formations to begin executing their assigned tasks according to the approved plan until the country is liberated from the grip of the terrorist militia.
0: This came as the Houthis claim responsibility for launching a series of ballistic missile and drone attacks on Saudi Aramco sites in Riyadh and the Quraish region of Saudi Arabia over the weekend. They said the attacks were in response to dozens of Saudi-led air and missile strikes on Yemen that lasted for 12 hours. In Gaza, an Israeli airstrike killed at least five Palestinians, including four women, in an apartment building in Gaza City early on Saturday. Since last October's so-called ceasefire, 1,400 Palestinians have been killed by Israeli attacks in Gaza. This is Fuad Al-Najjar, who lost his mother and grandmother in Israeli strikes.
5: The occupation doesn't differentiate between a Christian and a Muslim. It targets Christians before Muslims in Gaza. All of us have lost martyrs, and we have wounded people. In almost every home, you will find someone who is either martyred or injured.
0: In the UK, the Green Party has voted to classify Zionism as a form of racism, calling it an ethno-nationalist political project, unquote. The motion also renews the Green Party's call for Britain's Labour government to end all arms trade with Israel and backs a single democratic state throughout the historic Palestine. Israel's government condemned the motion as anti-Semitic and accused the Greens of legitimizing terrorism. Israel's foreign minister, Gideon Saar, said he would bar party leader Zach Polanski from entering Israel. Polanski did not cast a vote. Cornell University President Michael Kotlikoff says he welcomes an independent investigation over the school's failure to properly respond to reports by a 20-year-old undergraduate student who said she was drugged and gang raped by seven fellow Cornell students, members of the Chi Phi fraternity in 2024. Kotlikoff posted this video message on Saturday.
6: In conjunction with our Board of Trustees, I welcome the independent review by an outside law firm into all aspects of Cornell's handling of the 2024 matter, which the Board will announce next week. We also support the Governor's decision to turn the criminal investigation over to the New York Attorney General.
0: Cornell President Kotlikoff is facing mounting calls to resign. Meanwhile, Jane Doe's attorney, Thomas Jufra, told CNN's State of the Union she's been the target of multiple threats and harassment.
7: It seems that if you have a complaining witness saying, I'm 100% certain I was raped, that should make it into a report. You had the group chat inviting people to participate in a rape. You had a complaining witness. You had evidence of a crime, and they didn't follow up on it. They didn't include it, and that's very concerning to me. And I'm not a person who believes in cover-ups, but in this case, I feel like there really was a cover-up.
0: We'll have more on this later in the broadcast. Tennessee's prison chief, Frank Strada, stepped down from his position later this month as he faces national backlash after overseeing Krista Pike's botch attempted execution. Pike remains hospitalized in critical condition and on a ventilator, unconscious with burns and blisters on both her arms after surviving two doses of pentobarbital. Strada's resignation comes ahead of an independent investigation into what went wrong. Pike's botched execution was reportedly at least the fifth Strada had supervised across two states since 2022. In Strada's previous role as a prison official in Arizona, CNN reports he oversaw three executions that observers and administrators say may have violated state protocols. In Texas, a federal judge in El Paso Friday blocked further border wall construction inside Big Bend National Park in a decision that was hailed by environmentalists. Judge Kathleen Cardone said her injunction will remain in place until a lawsuit filed by the Center for Biological Diversity and others is resolved, and signaled the plaintiff's constitutional claims against the border wall expansion are likely to succeed in court. To see our coverage of this story, go to democracynow.org. President Trump named Director of National Intelligence Jay Clayton as the White House's new AI czar. Clayton will lead a new super intelligence force that Trump says will coordinate the government's work on artificial intelligence. This comes as David Robinson, a senior OpenAI safety staffer, has resigned and says OpenAI's culture is broken. Writing in the Atlantic magazine, Robinson said, quote, "I agree with other recently departed staff that the companies building this technology aren't being nearly careful enough. But I believe we need to look deeper than specific rules or new laws. We need to talk about culture. As the company sprints from one launch to the next, it's failing to achieve the level of care that I believe is needed," he said. Recently, OpenAI called off the launch of a new AI model after its own researchers flagged safety problems during internal testing. The company has also halted training on its most powerful models. In Spain, tens of thousands of people marched in Madrid and other Spanish cities over the weekend as protests continue demanding government action on Spain's worsening housing crisis. Authorities estimated the crowds at 70,000. Organizers said a 500,000 people took part. The protests came a day after opposition lawmakers voted against a housing reform package meant to address public outrage over the eviction of an 87-year-old woman, Mari Carmen, from her lifelong home in Madrid. This is a protester.
8: El grupo de ultraderecha.
9: The far-right group Núcleo Nacional threatened on social media, and there was a counter-protest. Everyone was very nervous and alert, so we set up a security perimeter around the whole camp on top of setting control checks on all accesses to avoid any attack. I think the camp will stay this next week. Let's see next weekend. I think there is a will to resist. Everything is very well organized. I think we'll stay.
0: Spanish Prime Minister Pedro Sanchez earlier today announced a snap election after right-wing parties in Spain's parliament torpedoed the housing measure. The election is scheduled for November 29th. In France, about 500 high schools are partly or fully closed today after a week of student protests were met by riot police. Thousands of students have taken to the streets across France, including in Paris, Marseille, Nantes, and Montpellier, to protest teacher shortages, overcrowded classrooms, and crumbling school buildings. French authorities have arrested more than 5,000 people since the movement began. About 85% of them minors, this according to AFP. The student organizers say the government's offered no concrete measures and are calling for more protests Tuesday. This is 17-year-old high schooler Madeleine Landry.
10: It was really difficult to concentrate in the heat, especially when you're in a small classroom with 35 people in it. So it's true that you can very quickly lose concentration. Also, we don't always have fans in every classroom, so it can get really, really hot. And in some classrooms, we're not really allowed to drink water, so that makes things difficult as well.
0: And in India, the youth-led cockroach movement has launched a new wave of nationwide protests demanding the resignation of Chief Election Commissioner Ganesh Kumar. Critics say a process under his oversight stripped tens of millions of people from India's voter rolls in a move that benefits Prime Minister Narendra Modi's ruling BJP party. Thousands rallied in Mumbai on Friday after authorities denied them a permit, while in Delhi, police detained at least 700 people, including opposition politicians, and imposed an internet shutdown. This is a protester in New Delhi.
11: If you are going to stifle freedom of expression in this country, you are stifling democracy. And I don't think the youth of our country will allow this.
0: And those are some of the headlines. This is Democracy Now!, democracynow.org, the War and Peace Report. I'm Amy Goodman. We begin today's show in Brazil, where the presidential race between President Luiz Inácio Lula da Silva and far-right Senator Flavio Bolsonaro is headed to a runoff. During the first round of voting Sunday, Bolsonaro received 47% of the vote. Lula got 45%. Bolsonaro is the son of Brazil's former far-right president, Jair Bolsonaro, currently under house arrest, serving a 27-year sentence after he was convicted of plotting a military coup in 2022 to overturn Lula's win in that year's election. If elected, Flavio Bolsonaro has pledged to grant amnesty to his father and others involved in the coup. Flavio has also vowed to strengthen ties to the Trump administration. In Senate races, Bolsonaro's party secured 19 of the 54 Senate seats up for grabs. In total, the right or far right won 34 seats. Flavio Bolsonaro spoke to supporters in the capital, Brasilia.
5: I am very happy about the real possibility that 3 weeks from now, Brazil will give a definitive answer that it wants a modern government, a government with fewer ministries, a government that will restore democracy. What I have to say is that Lula is fighting for power. He has already contested seven presidential elections. He is concerned about power. I am concerned about Brazil's future. I am fighting for Brazil.
0: Brazilian President Luiz Inácio Lula da Silva addressed supporters in Sao Paulo.
12: The result is unexpected. We never get everything we want. I must admit that I was convinced that I was going to win on the first round. But we have the second round, and the runoff is the moment of truth. It's time to show the true Brazilian picture, because today is the Brazil we want. So starting tomorrow, we're launching a new campaign.
0: Ahead of the elections, a group of 31 Democratic lawmakers sent a letter to U.S. Secretary of State Marco Rubio accusing the Trump administration of being engaged in a, quote, sustained, multifaceted campaign of interference and destabilization in Brazil, unquote. We go now to Rio de Janeiro, where we're joined by Rodrigo Nunes. His new book out this week, Anatomy of Disintegration, What Brazil Reveals About the Global Far Right. He's associate professor of philosophy at the Pontifical Catholic University of Rio de Janeiro, Brazil, and a visiting fellow at the University of Essex, UK. Rodrigo Nunes, thanks so much for being with us. First, if you can respond to Flavio Bolsonaro coming out ahead 47 to 45% against President Lula, and Lula's even expression of surprise saying he expected to win this round. Of course, then it goes to the next runoff election on October 25th. Can you talk about what happened in Brazil and its significance?
13: Well, I think anyone who'd been following closely the polls and the tendencies in this election would have thought it would be tight, both in the first and in the second round, but everyone really did expect Lula to come marginally ahead of Flavio in the first round. So that was a surprise. Having said that, it isn't a surprise that this is a victory for the right. Everyone could tell that they were going to have the majority in Congress, that they were going to come very close to an easy majority in the Senate, which puts them very close to being able to impeach Supreme Court justices, which has been one of their main rallying points in this election. So yes, Flavio coming ahead is a surprise, but everything else, the Congress results, the results in the majority of states that the right has also carried, none of that is really a surprise at this point.
0: Tell us who Flavio Bolsonaro is, the son of the former far-right president.
13: Sorry.
0: I want you to tell us who Flavio Bolsonaro is. But first, let me go back to the current president, Lula, speaking last night criticizing Flavio Bolsonaro.
9: We only have uncertainties with a murky biography and a shadowy past. Nothing suggests a promising future for Brazilian society, either in the biography of the father or the son. And we do not know the details regarding other relatives' biographies. It is a murky biography. There are publications and evidence pointing to very serious suspicions linked to militia, organized crime, and Rio de Janeiro's murders. All of this will become clear, as will his involvement in the founding of Banco Master, which led not only to the biggest corruption case in this country, but also the biggest orgy involving this country's authorities.
0: If you can respond, Rodrigo Nunes, to what Lula said and give us the background of Flavio Bolsonaro.
13: So when Flavio was chosen by his father to be the candidate of the far right, not even people in the right expected him to catch as a candidate. Everyone thought he was too weak and inexpressive as a candidate to actually run against someone, a figure as strong, a figure of the stature of Lula. So even for the right, it was a surprise that his candidacy did become a real thing in the course of the last months. He is the oldest son of the Bolsonaro clan, and he is the more traditional figure among his brothers, who are all in also in politics. He is more of an old style politician rather than a culture warrior like his other brothers, and even to some extent his father. And in particular, whereas his dad had very strong ties to the military and depended on the military a lot for his government, what is most worrying about Flavio Bolsonaro is that there are very well-documented stories connecting him not only to various corruption scandals, including the main corruption scandal that is being talked about in Brazil at the moment, which involves a failed bank that helped, among other things, fund a film on a biopic of Jair Bolsonaro that many people suspect was actually used as a way of channeling funds into the campaign and into the lobbying operations that the Bolsonaro family has been doing alongside the U.S. government since last year. So basically, not only he's got several ties to several corruption scandals, but more worryingly, he's got a well-documented history of ties to organized crime in Rio, not only to the paramilitary militias that occupy several parts of Rio, but also lots of people in his political group in Rio are connected to the drug trade. So obviously a victory for him worries several people in Brazil that it would be a victory for organized crime, bringing organized crime to the very top of Brazilian politics.
0: And if you can talk about not only the fact that Flavio Bolsonaro came out ahead, but the fact that the far right and right parties also came out ahead and what this means and where you think this runoff election will go, who the other candidates were who will now be not part of it, who might throw their support to or simply their voters will go to either Flavio Bolsonaro or Lula.
13: So another sign of how strong the right is in Brazil at the moment is that the only candidate on the left was Lula. Everyone else contesting this election is broadly in the right-wing camp or even far right, even farther to the right of Flavio. The tendency is, of course, that most of those votes are going to go to Flavio now. Certainly, the momentum is with him at this moment. He's leaping ahead in the first round, and I would expect him to go even farther in the first polls that will come out this week. Certainly, the momentum is all with him, and it has to be said, in a certain way, the momentum has been with the right since 2018. The right wing has managed to, if we understand a cultural revolution to mean shaping the way in which most people understand reality, in which most people see what's happening around them, then you could say that the far right has managed to produce a cultural revolution in Brazil, especially in the south of Brazil, in those areas in which agribusiness is strong, or what you could call the extractive frontier, where you have agribusiness, mining, and so forth. And even in the southeast, and even in the peripheries of Brazil, where lots of people see the far right as promising them, well, if this is all there is, if all we can expect from the future is ever more dog-eat-dog conditions, an ever more competitive struggle of all against all, at least what the far right says is the state will get off our backs. We won't have to, we'll pay less taxes, there'll be less regulations stopping us from doing what we need to do in order to survive. And even at the end of the day, if I remain hyper-exploited, at least there won't be anyone telling me that I can't make jokes about gay people, or there won't be anyone meddling with my private life if I beat my wife up. So there's a very complex portfolio, let's say, of material and psychological compensations that the far right offers. And it has to be said, it's a message that has been working. And even though Lula has been in power for the last 4 years, he was always dealing with a Congress that was in its majority of the right and far right. He didn't manage to do anywhere near enough to counter the strength of the far right in Brazilian society. And what we see is basically a continuous growth, even though Bolsonaro lost the last elections to Lula. What you can see is just a continuous growth from 2010 until now. And you see that in the way that they've carried most states, that they carried the majority of the Congress, and so on.
0: So last week, a group of 31 U.S. Democratic lawmakers, led by Congress members Delia Ramirez, Pramila Jayapal, Jesus Chuy Garcia, along with Senator Bernie Sanders, sent a letter to U.S. Secretary of State Marco Rubio accusing the Trump administration of interfering in Brazil's elections. The letter saying, over the course of President Trump's second term, we've seen U.S. officials engage in a sustained, multifaceted campaign of interference and destabilization in Brazil, and then goes on to outline the diplomatic, economic, and political pressure wielded by the Trump administration leading up to the elections. What do you know of whether there was U.S. interference there? Of course, both Flavio Bolsonaro, his father Jair Bolsonaro, very close to President Trump, and you have Flavio also promising to pardon his father, who's under house arrest for decades, for involvement in the attempted coup against Lula.
13: So, Amy, I belong to what is called in Brazil the redemocratization generation, i.e. the people who were born in the very last years of the military regime. And I have to say, I didn't expect in my life to see the level of U.S. interference that we've seen in these elections. If in the last elections, the U.S. played a very positive role when it very clearly signaled to Jair Bolsonaro that it wasn't going to support any coup attempts to overrule the result of the elections. In these elections, and since last year, there's been a clear pattern of U.S. interference, starting with the tariffs imposed on Brazil at the time of the coup trials that came to an end in September last year. And there was a very open, very explicit activity on the part of one of the Bolsonaro brothers to lobby the U.S. government to impose those tariffs on Brazil. So we've had more tariffs imposed on Brazil this year. But on top of that, there is another thing that was an object of lobby from the Bolsonaro family, the fact that very recently the U.S. named the two major drug factions in Brazil as terrorist organizations, which we understand from the pattern that we've seen in places like Colombia, Venezuela, etc., is always a first step, a step in the direction of more intense interference, including potentially military intervention, which is supposed to be fighting the war on drugs, but in effect is actually interfering in domestic policy, in domestic politics, and picking sides in domestic politics in countries of the region. Finally, there's also been a pattern of funds being invested both from supporters of President Trump or supporters of the far right in the US, but also from the State Department, funds that have been directed to political activity in Brazil, which has systematically been political activity on the right to support the candidacy of Flavio Bolsonaro and his supporters.
0: Flavio Bolsonaro asked Trump to designate two crime groups as terrorist groups. Does this open, as you're talking about, U.S. more of a U.S. military presence in Brazil if Bolsonaro wins? Also, Flavio Bolsonaro is vowing to build more maximum security prisons similar to El Salvador's SECOT prison, which the U.S. used to send hundreds of migrants to until a judge ruled they had to be released.
13: Yeah, absolutely. I mean, the model here, one of the models here is very clearly Nayib Bukele in El Salvador, both in the sense of the public security policies of Nayib Bukele. So, you know, an intensification of the militarization of social conflict and with absolute disregard to human rights. But also in the sense of a policy of automatic alignment with U.S. interests. So we could end up seeing Brazil, like El Salvador, becoming a first line of support for Trump's migration policies in the U.S., but also Flavio Bolsonaro has spoken very openly and very clearly about the fact that he intends, and obviously this is part of the bargain that he's making with the U.S., the present U.S. government. He's spoken very openly about the fact that if he wins, Brazil's rare earths will be entirely dedicated to and other resources like oil and so on will be entirely dedicated to U.S. interests, which obviously in the U.S.'s present situation in its competition, international competition with China, Brazil would be a major asset. Brazil has the second largest reserves of rare earths in the world. One of the largest of reserves of oil as well. So this would be a major asset for the U.S. in the coming years.
0: Rodrigo Nunes, I want to thank you for being with us. Brazilian philosopher, author of Anatomy of Disintegration. What Brazil reveals about the global far right, out this week from Haymarket Books. Coming up, I Am Jane Doe. The rallying cry of outrage grows over Cornell University's handling of allegations of a female student who says she was raped by seven fraternity members in 2024. Stay with us. Mm-hmm.

0: na correnteza, roça beira dourareia.
1: The great Brazilian singer Caetano Veloso performing in New York City years ago. This is Democracy Now!, democracynow.org. I'm Amy Goodman. We turn now to the case of the Cornell 7. A warning to our audience, this segment includes discussion of rape. I am Jane Doe. That's become a rallying cry as public outrage grows over how Cornell University and local prosecutors handled a female student's allegations of sexual assault at a fraternity house in 2024. Last month, a 20-year-old former Cornell University undergraduate student filed a lawsuit alleging she was gang raped by 7 male students at the Chi Phi fraternity house October 2024, and that Cornell failed to protect her when she reported what happened to Cornell police 3 weeks later. Cornell University President Michael Kotlikoff issued a video statement over the weekend pledging Cornell would support an independent investigation.
2: You have my commitment that this will not be a moment that passes. We will continue taking every step necessary to make Cornell an institution that leads not just in what we say about these issues, but in the work that we do to address them. We are listening. We are learning. We are committed to communicating more openly. And where we can do better, we will. That is our responsibility and is one I take personally.
1: There have been mounting calls for Cornell President Michael Kotlikoff to resign. Jane Doe, as she's referred to in the lawsuit, says she arrived at the Chi Phi fraternity house one night to meet a friend. Despite already being intoxicated, she says two of the fraternity brothers, including her friend, pressured her to snort ketamine and gave her marijuana. She says they proposed a threesome when she was too impaired to consent, then raped her. One of the men then sent a Snapchat message to a fraternity group chat saying there was, quote, free upstairs. For the next several hours, Jane Doe says the 7 named plaintiffs in the lawsuit took turns assaulting her. The story gained national attention after the student newspaper, the Cornell Daily Sun, first reported on the lawsuit, interviewed Jane Doe, and demanded answers from the university. The college paper also published the name of the 7 accused students in an editorial headlined, "Cornell Won't, We Will." Last week, the New York Times obtained more than 1,000 pages of transcripts, police reports, investigative records in the case. The unsealed documents include a 120-page transcript of Jane Doe's hours-long sworn statement to Cornell police and a university investigator. Her full statement included the sentence, quote, "I can say with 100% confidence that I was raped," unquote. But this was not included in the report sent by the university police to the Tompkins County District Attorney's Office. Tompkins County DA Matthew Van Houten has admitted his office at the time did not independently investigate the case, instead relying entirely on Cornell's initial investigation and what was handed over to their office. The DA has now reopened the case. They did not interview Jane Doe. The university's own Title IX investigation found Jane Doe was sexually assaulted by 2 of the 7 men. Those men were expelled while the other 5 received lesser consequences, including essay writing. New York Governor Kathy Hochul has named New York Attorney General Letitia James a special prosecutor to investigate how the case was handled. The case has also highlighted what's referred to as the intoxication loophole in New York state law. Students at universities across the country, but especially at Cornell, are calling for the moment to be a reckoning over sexual assault on campus.
3: I am Jane Doe, and I think this is a movement that is meant to help bring light to the issues of women who has to deal with, like, sexual harassment or assault, both, like, harassment, like, mentally, physically, emotionally. And I also feel like this is helping bring, like, give courage to other women to, like, speak about their experiences without being targeted or, like, brought down.
4: The whole movement, I think it was really eye-opening just hearing about, like, how there are so many similar cases, like, all across, like, the U.S. and, like, across different colleges, and how, like, honestly, it kind of really shocked

0: We have, like, you know, so many administrations, like the whole system in general, like I feel like it's failed, like so many different people and so many different women and young girls.
1: I hope that people in future generations, like I hope my little sister doesn't have to deal with the same things and sort of push for the same goals that have been pushed for now.
2: For more, we're joined by Deborah Turkheimer, professor of law at Northwestern University, author of Credible, Why We Doubt Accusers and Protect Abusers. Professor Turkheimer, thank you so much for being with us. I mean, one of the stories here, you know, there's so many issues raised, but also at the heart of it, a woman being taken seriously. The information is handed over to the Ithaca to the county police and the investigator, the DA, and she is not even interviewed. Professor Turkheimer, what are the issues that are raised here, including Governor Hochul taking on this intoxication loophole, saying it must be closed, that whether or not a victim is drunk or drugged or on drugs or whatever, that that is not a reason to throw out rape allegations?
3: Well, Amy, as you say, there are so many issues raised by this case. We can start with the failure to investigate the allegations in any serious way. An investigation begins with building trust with the alleged victim so that over time she may be able to thoroughly and completely recount what happened in the incident in question. These are really difficult cases when sex crimes allegations come to the fore. The environment should be comfortable. Again, there needs to be that trusting relationship. And a trauma-informed investigation takes into account that memory works differently when it comes to these kinds of traumatic incidents, including sexual assault. Memory is differently encoded, stored, retrieved. And you'd want an investigator to be very cognizant of all of that when speaking with the alleged victim over the course of many sessions. And that's only the beginning. You would then want the investigator to gather corroborative evidence, or at least to look for it. Physical evidence, maybe clothing, cell phones, social media, witnesses to the lead up, witnesses to the aftermath. On a college campus, there were so many students who presumably had information about what happened on the night in question. You'd want all of those individuals to be interviewed. You'd want the men accused to give their side of the story if they were willing to do that. So that's what a thorough investigation might look like. And unfortunately, around the country, we see a pattern of investigators, police officers, and even prosecutors deciding at the outset that the allegations are not worth pursuing and dismissing the case before any kind of investigation gets off the ground.
2: And talk about this alcohol, talk about the intoxication loophole.
3: Right. In this case, the district attorney was able to point to New York rape law, which, like about half of the states, treats voluntary intoxication differently from involuntary intoxication. When we talk about intoxication, we're talking about alcohol or drug use. And New York's law makes it much more difficult for prosecutors to go forward in cases where the victim ingested drugs or alcohol and chose to do that. This is really a form of legal victim blaming. It trains the light on the, in this case, woman who may have consumed voluntarily. And it says that if you are so impaired that you are unable temporarily to appraise or control your conduct, well, that's only a reason to be defined as a victim if you were forced to do those drugs or alcohol. So this blame shifting is really baked into the law. We see it in our culture, but we also see it in the statutes themselves. And it is a loophole that the New York State Legislature is expected to take up when the session reconvenes in the new year.
2: And about 20 states have this loophole. Also, the mayor of Ithaca, Robert Cantelmo, in a statement released last week, has proposed imposing suspension of Greek life, that's fraternities, and other student events, saying despite the severity of these crimes, Cornell University administration police failed to contact or coordinate any response with the Ithaca Police Department. Furthermore, the university failed to hold the perpetrators to account. Contrast that with Cornell University and the president breaking his silence this weekend and saying he supports an independent investigation.
3: Well, I think the case has brought back to the surface the culture of impunity on college campuses and beyond. So this is a national conversation that has been reignited. The extent to which fraternities, the extent to which athletics really support this kind of culture that allows perpetrators to escape with little or no accountability. I think when the national conversation was ignited in the way it has been over the last week, Cornell has responded to a certain extent by allowing this independent investigation into its own role in sort of allowing this to continue on college campuses, because over a third of Cornell women in a recent survey have said that they have been victims of this sort of non-consensual sexual conduct on campus. And so this is an enormous problem, again, not just at Cornell, but across the country.
2: And if you can say, how is it possible that Cornell handed over some of their investigation to the county DA without including her sentence that she was 100% sure that she was raped? But of course, then the county DA, they didn't interview Jane Doe.
3: So the Cornell police summarized the interview that they had done in this 6-page statement. And my understanding from press accounts and from the district attorney's statement is that he relied on that 6-page summary to determine that there was no possibility of criminal charges going forward. So without speaking to Jane Doe, without making any effort to break down some of the legal conclusions in that statement, without making any effort to, as I said earlier, build the kind of trust that would enable the most complete account to be gathered, the district attorney pointed to this voluntary intoxication loophole in New York state law and decided that there was no possibility of pursuing charges. I think that is a decision that has now come under a lot of scrutiny, and for good reason. And we see now that the New York Attorney General is going to be picking up the baton and investigating the case before deciding whether there are provable charges.
2: Deborah Turkheimer, I want to thank you so much for being with us, professor of law at Northwestern University, author of Credible, Why We Doubt Accusers and Protect Abusers. The case is now being handed over to the New York State Attorney General, Letitia James, and of course we'll continue to follow it. Coming up, we go to the occupied West Bank to speak with the Palestinian human rights defender, Issa Amro, detained by the Israeli military for documenting settler violence.

0: Build Your Palaces, composed by the dissident Egyptian musician Sheikh Imam, performed by the New York City Palestinian Youth Choir. This is Democracy Now!, democracynow.org. I'm Amy Goodman. In the occupied West Bank, Palestinian human rights defender Issa Amro was detained at a military base by Israeli soldiers for 7 hours Friday. Amro, the founder of the Hebron-based group Youth Against Settlements, was detained after he went to help a Palestinian family who he says had been attacked by armed settlers at their farmhouse outside Hebron. He says Israeli soldiers arrived, but instead of protecting the family, they arrested the father and forced the mother and children to remain inside their vehicle. Amro himself was also targeted. Settlers pointed guns at him, threatened to shoot him. When the soldiers arrived, they handcuffed, blindfolded, and detained not the settlers, but him. Amro Issa is one of the most prominent Palestinian human rights defenders in the West Bank. He received the Right Livelihood Award in 2024, known as the Alternative Nobel. That same year, he and Israeli activist Maoz Inon were named laureates of the Franco-German Prize for Human Rights and the Rule of Law. Issa Amro joins us from Ramallah in the occupied West Bank. Issa Amro, welcome back to Democracy Now! Explain what happened to you on Friday. We got an alert soon after you were taken. The significance of what you were trying to document and then what happened.
1: Thank you, Amy. What happened to me is happening to many Palestinian families and many Palestinian human rights defenders and many Palestinian journalists, that the Israeli settlers collaborate and coordinate their attacks toward Palestinian families and Palestinian journalists and Palestinian activists. Then the army continue the attack and make it hard for them. This is an example of what is the story on the ground now, that the Palestinian family, they were in their land, you know, trying to farm, trying to, you know, to take care of their land near an Israeli illegal outpost. So it's illegal even according to the Israeli law. Illegal settlers armed came to terrify the family, terrorize the family, intimidate the family by using violence, using the dogs, in pointing the gun at the family. There were four children and the mother and the father, and they were not a threat to the settlers or to the occupation. The army came after, ill-treated the mother and the father, and they detained outside the law the father, and they took him away. And we lost connection with the family. The family was talking to me. I was explaining to them their legal rights and what they were supposed to do. Then I went to help the family, to help the children, to help the mother who was locked in the car, and the car key was confiscated by the Israeli soldiers. I became the victim of the same settlers who came to do the same thing to me, to point the gun at me, to hit me, to take my ID against the law, and then the soldiers to come to help the settlers to not allow me document what happened to this family. And they just, you know, used violence and aggression toward me to intimidate me not to help this family or other families, because they don't want the world to know. They don't know. They don't want us to document this kind of violation. They don't want us to tell everybody in the world that this kind of settler terror and settler violence is sponsored by the Israeli government. It's a state-sponsored violence and terror toward the Palestinian families and coordinated with the Israeli military in the occupied territories, and especially in the West Bank and especially in Area C. So they took me and they threw me as a sheep to the back of a military Hummer after they made their dog attack me and bite me, and they hit me and they pushed me. And for sure they intimidated me to be killed and be tortured. And it was very hard experience. For 7 hours, I was really in a very bad situation, under the cold, beaten, hitting, hit. They were, you know, even rejoicing. They were celebrating, taking videos and selfies and sending it to their WhatsApp groups and Telegram groups to, you know, to celebrate detaining and torturing a Palestinian human rights defender, and for sure for not allowing a Palestinian family to have access to their land. We are talking about 1 million, more than 1 million dunams under the control of the Israeli settlers in the West Bank now. The Israeli settlers established more than 200 new outposts in the West Bank in the last 3 years and a half. They opened 200, more than 200 kilometer new roads in a Palestinian private land. The Israeli government advanced more than 40,000 new settlement units. They are going to build in E1 area. Around 120 Palestinian families and communities. They were expelled, evicted from their land, from their communities, from their villages because of this kind of pattern and this kind of strategies and tactics to terrify the families, to isolate the families. In the West Bank, we live in a jail. We live in ghettos. It's a de facto annexation. Palestine is disappearing because the Israeli settlements are everywhere. The Israeli closure is everywhere. We have around 950 new closures. Closed roads, closed communities. We are not connected to each other. The Israeli government declared 26 new, 26,000 new land, to the Israeli as a state land. That's half of what they declared in the last 35 years almost. This is what's going on. The Israeli government too allocated more than 19 billion shekel to settlements, 7 billion shekels to roads, 6 billion shekels to do development for the new settlements because they started and established more than 100 new settlements and they among them legalizing the illegal outposts. All the settlements are illegal, but even in Israel there are outposts and settlements. 2.7 5 billion allocated to new farms where Israeli settlers attack Palestinians. The settlers, the farms control more than 18% of the West Bank. It's more than Area A. It's more than the size of Area A.
0: Isa,
1: 1 billion for settlers tourism. Yes,
0: Isa,
1: please,
0: very quickly, we just have a minute. You told them you had a metal shoulder and they just let you be in the back of a Humvee as you were slamming against the different walls while they were driving. And do you think they freed you because of the international outcry? Warnings came out almost immediately after you were taken.
1: Yes, Amy, thank you, and thanks to Democracy Now, and thanks to all the people who stood with me and started an international campaign to make my detention costly. I hope this kind of campaigns continue to other Palestinians. I told them that I have a shoulder injury and I'm not supposed to be, handcuffed to the back or blindfolded in that way, but I was mistreated, I was beaten, I was ill-treated, and then until now I suffer from physical pain and, psychologically I'm not the same as before Friday. It's not the first time, it's not the last time. We have to keep working to make occupation, apartheid costly and make this kind of human rights violations costly for the offenders, and to support Palestinian grassroots human rights organization and groups to continue documentation, to continue working against the Israeli occupation peacefully and using non-violence resistance.
0: I thank you so much for being with us. Isa Amru, prominent Palestinian human rights defender, now leads the American charity Friends of Hebron, Friday detained by the Israeli military. That does it for our show. A happy birthday to Carlos Bereja. I'm Amy Goodman.

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Puerto Rican-born Roberto Sierra has enjoyed considerable success in his orchestral compositions, boosted by his stint as composer-in-residence with the Milwaukee Symphony from 1989 to 1992. Unlike much of the music that has established Sierra's reputation, his Trio Tropical does not emphasize his Latin American roots. It consists of four movements, the last two of which are played without pause. We'll hear an interpretation by Emmanuel Brock on violin, Christopher Adkins on cello, and Joe Boatwright at the piano.

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2: Me alegro de que haya vuelto a nuestro programa Tonos Clásicos desde los estudios de KBBF en Santa Rosa, California. 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Welcome back to Classical Tones from the studios of KBBF in Santa Rosa, California. All the music has some connection to Spain or Latin America. Una de las secciones de la suite española de Albéniz se llama Cuba, que era una colonia española en aquel entonces. 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One of the sections of Albéniz's Suite Española was titled Cuba, which was a colony of Spain at that time. The Cuban pianist and composer Ernesto Lecuona later returned the favor by writing a piece called Aragon after the region of that name in Spain. We'll hear the composer himself perform the piece in a classic recording from 1954.

0: Welcome to the Mulberry Creek Hour. I'm Vicky Morgan, and I'm joined, as always, by Josh Morgan over on the board. Josh, say hey.
1: Hey.
0: So we're live every Tuesday from 4 to 5 here in the studio at CHMR on Memorial University campus, and we love to have guests come in. So today we're really, really lucky because we have Kai Tam joining us in just a little while. So you're going to have to stick around and check that out. And of course, if you'd like to be on the Mulberry Creek Hour, you can email famoussexywriter@gmail.com and ask me real nice, and I'll probably say, sure, why not?
1: Whenever I say my email address, which is obviously Gmail, I say whatever at Gmail, and people say .com. Like,
0: there's no .ca.
1: Is there a .ca, .org, gmail.org?
0: I think there was a... So back in the Hotmail days, was there a .ca?
1: I don't think so.
0: Okay, what about... Well, Yahoo definitely had .ca and .com.
1: Well, Yahoo, but if you're... I guess it's the people that use Yahoo that are asking that question, right?
0: Possibly. You are in Canada now, Josh. Welcome to the country.
1: Yes, when I first started using Gmail, I was not in Canada, so maybe that's the problem.
0: I don't think there's a gmail.ca.
1: I don't think so.
0: Well, Google's American.
1: So now when they say .com, I just look at them.
0: Yeah, obviously.
1: Yeah.
0: I know. Make them feel real dumb. That's what you want. When you're trying to get somebody to email you, you should
1: try to get
0: make them feel
1: a client.
0: Yes. That really does help with the marketing.
1: Yeah. Part.
0: Anyway, it's famoussexywriter@gmail.com.
1: Yeah.
0: Yes, if you want to be on the show, we'd love to have you. We're very excited about having songwriters, and we're really happy to be back on the Mulberry Creek Hour. You know, I just spoke to a young man who went back through the archives, Josh.
1: Oh, is that right?
0: He's heard all the shows. So he knows the format, he has done his research, and I feel like I should quiz him or something. Like, I think he should quiz me to see if there's anything I don't remember.
1: I think
0: that's pretty cool.
1: I think that should be a prerequisite to be on our show. You have to listen to all the other shows.
0: Well, at least
1: we've
0: one.
1: Done.
0: It would be nice if
1: you want to be on our podcast. Same goes for the podcast. You got to go back and listen to all 100 episodes of the podcast.
0: Tell me about the podcast, Josh.
1: So
0: how's
1: are you mad
0: going?
1: At me? There is one.
0: No, I'm not.
1: There's a brand new episode of Are You Mad at Me coming out tomorrow morning, bright and early. And it's a marketing and music and publishing podcast where we basically just vent all of our stresses from the past week. And then we throw in a marketing tip or talk about a songwriter circle that we're doing.
0: Well, that just sounds like really great content to
1: me. It's good. I mean, it's top notch.
0: Does anyone learn anything? Is it educational?
1: I think it's educational. So we have had longtime listeners that have published books.
0: Yep. They've done lots of things. They've probably gotten married, had kids, they had nothing to
1: do with us. You asked if it was educational. Yes.
0: Is anything we put on there of any, is there any quality to what we put on?
1: We have people on there that get in touch and say, thank you for the marketing tips. I've been trying the content calendar or the posting ideas that you've talked about on the podcast. Mm-hmm. And yeah, it's a good, I think it's, so it's anywhere you get a podcast, it's on, let's go through the thing. It's on YouTube and Spotify and Apple Music and iHeartRadio and Amazon and
0: Audible. Yeah, yeah.
1: Audible, yeah.
0: Yeah.
1: So yeah,
0: it's all the places.
1: Are you,
0: and
1: it's called Are You Mad at Me?
0: Are you mad at me? Question mark. And there's a few other things with that name. There's a brand new book that came out last year. It was not mine. Yeah.
1: There's another podcast called Are You Mad at Me? But that's not us. It has
0: different people.
1: Yeah, it's not, you'll know.
0: Ours
1: it's not
0: has
1: us.
0: Like 137 subscribers, so it's pretty easy to find.
1: You'll
0: us.
1: Know by the numbers.
0: You'll know by the numbers. Yes, and lots of views. There's like fives and fives of views every single week.
1: Speaking of good radio content, let's play a song. Was that a good segue?
0: I thought you'd be more of a silent producer instead of the leading kind of, I got this under control. You know, I think we should do a song.
1: Yeah.
0: So what do we got queued up there? Okay, our good buddy Jared Waterman, who just got married. Congratulations to Ashley and Jared. And here is
1: Just Let Me Be Mad
0: by Jared Waterman.

Magikarp.

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2: Welcome back to the Mulberry Creek Hour. I'm Vicki Morgan. Of course, I'm joined by Josh Morgan.
3: Yeah, I'm here too. Don't forget about me.
2: So I just threw lobbed over an idea at Josh, and I said, you know, you should play a song.
3: I mean, it's not a crazy, like, brand new surprise idea, because I did bring my guitar, but I am still
2: can't see the shock on your face
3: about playing music. Well, I'm going to put it like this. I'm producing, so I don't know how to produce and play a song
2: horse
3: at the same
2: pucky
3: time.
2: Bring out your guitar. Play a song for us.
3: Well, you got to chat. You got to chat for a minute while we...
2: I'll fill the air.
3: You fill the gap.
2: So, what am I going to talk about? Live radio, Mike. Can you believe that? Okay, so shout out to all the people who are listening from School of Rock. Our guest coming up today, of course, is Kai Tam, who does, I think, just about all the classes with School of Rock. He's awesome. And learning a whole lot over there. So I understand they're listening. So thank you for listening, School of Rock. We love what you guys do. And if you guys ever want to come in and be on the show or let us know about stuff that you got going on, please, please reach out and let us know so we can promote it and tell people about the great stuff that you're doing. What else? Oh, of course, shout out to Amy and Francis, Kai's parents, who I know are listening. They're so awesome.
3: Hello, Tams.
2: And hi, Kiki. I don't know if Kiki's listening, but I just love it. It's just such a beautiful little family, and we love to have him around. And so Kai's coming on the show in just a few minutes, and we're going to hear some originals from Kai, because he is all the ripe old age of 13, and I'm jealous of the stuff that he writes. And the little guitar, the little fingers, they're not little, he's bigger than me, but he's a regular grown 13-year-old.
3: There's a low bar.
2: What?
3: Most people are bigger than you.
2: Oh, hilarious. Hilarious.
3: You're adorable.
2: Shouldn't you be tuning your guitar or something right now? Anyway, so Kai's been playing for a very long time. I'm pretty sure he was born. I've checked this with his mom. I'm pretty sure he was born with a guitar in his hands. Because he's pretty fantastic. And so I love seeing him play. We've jammed. We have such a good time. It's one of those things where somebody will come in and say, are you guys ever going to leave? Please go home. The kids have to go to bed because we just don't stop playing. We just have such a good time when we get together. So I'm really excited to have Kai here in the studio. And what else have we got going on? It is self-publishing month. So I did mention, I just did a Facebook Live a few minutes ago. I did mention that there will be a giveaway. And here's the giveaway. I wrote a book last year or the year before. I guess it's been 2 years. It's called How to Be...
3: It was 2025 that we published it.
2: Oh, that was only last year.
3: That was last summer.
2: That was last year.
3: I mean, a year and a half ago.
2: 2025. Okay, so How to Be a Famous Sexy Writer is available in all the places. But we're giving away a copy of it today because I think we should engage with the listeners. We should let them know. You let us know that you're listening, and you should get a prize for listening because that's a really great thing that you're doing
3: today.
2: You
3: should get a prize for listening.
2: How far did you have to dig into your basement to find a radio? Or did you have to go on like a computer?
3: It's pretty easy to go to chmr.ca and tune in. I mean, we don't need to advertise that because people that are hearing this are listening.
2: Well, I think they deserve some thanks if they're listening from, I don't know, from BC or
3: Oregon.
2: So
3: what are the requirements for the giveaway?
2: Oh, also, but before I forget, I do want to thank Brian for listening out in Oregon because he just listens to everything that we do and he's so supportive. And he sent me a homemade fanny pack that he made himself, and he put this little tag on it from Three Peaks Designs. That's Brian's company. And he sent me this like prototype of a fanny pack, and I love it. And he found this little patch that says Victoria, BC, because Brian listens. Brian listens to what I say. Josh, you should really be paying attention.
3: I'm sorry, what? Did you?
2: Brian listens to me, Josh. What is the problem?
3: I was just thinking that my earliest memories of Brian, that lives in Oregon and is our good buddy, was in Earth science class in 10th grade playing hacky sack in the back of the science classroom. Very dangerous because it was like Bunsen burners and
2: beakers,
3: you know, books and things. There were other people in the. It was a classroom. It was not a place for hacky sack. But we
2: asses and bases.
3: Acids and bases. Yeah.
2: Yeah.
3: And then, you know, hacky sex, apparently.
2: It's a few of them around here.
3: Yep.
2: Right. And bases. All right. Anyway, so Brian's awesome, and he listens to the podcast. He listens to the radio show. He follows everything we do. And I'm pretty sure Kim and Blaine are listening down in Tennessee because they're all so awesome. And so anyway.
3: And if they're not, they'll never know.
2: It's really fun to have people, like to be people, have people tuning in, because the internet's pretty amazing, and there's just worldwide access to just about pretty much everything that's going on. So we love that. So listen online. Tell your friends about it. You can follow us on Facebook too. We got all the social media platforms where you can actually follow the show, comment, let us know what you're doing. And here's how you can win a copy of the book. And you're wondering, but I'm all the way out in fill in the blank. How am I ever going to get a copy? I will send you a copy.
3: We got the mail.
2: Yep.
3: We got that.
2: We
3: here.
2: Have access to the Postal Service. Not the Postal Service, not the band.
3: Not the band.
2: That practices remotely and gets together and does shows. Guess who I'm targeting that at? I'm just saying that it's possible to have a band no matter how far apart you live. And so that's I'm putting that out on my wish list, on my manifestation list. I saw a woman. I will get to the contest.
3: How do you get a
2: book? I'm getting there.
3: What's the prize?
2: Josh, this is what you do on FM radio. You drag it out because you want people to stay tuned.
3: I'm going to go tune my guitar again.
2: Tune your guitar. There is a person that I know who I really like who sat in the hot seat with Esther Hicks. Now, if you don't know who that is, just quick Google. But anyway, Kelsey, I got in touch with Kelsey a little while ago today, and she is going to be on either the podcast or the radio show. I'm not sure yet. Maybe both. Who knows? But I can't wait to talk to her because she actually got to talk to Esther Hicks, which is one of the dreams.
3: Yeah.
2: So that's going to be pretty exciting. And here's how you can win the contest. What should it be? You should email famoussexywriter
3: at gmail.com.
2: And you should tell me the name of the guest and one of the songs they played. Not one of mine. That's too easy. Tell me the name of the guest and name of one of the songs that they played, and I'll send you a copy. And it's not going to be everybody, because there's going to be like thousands of people getting in touch, I know. So I'll pick one lucky winner each week.
3: Yeah, and don't go put a comment on our socials, because then everybody else will just cheat.
2: It's fine. Go comment on the socials.
3: Wait. So does everybody that does that get a book, or is it just like a random
2: I'm
3: drawing?
2: I'm going to draw a name from the entries. Josh, come on.
3: I like it. I like it.
2: So listen to our podcast. This is even more loosey-goosey. It's called Are You Mad at Me? And
3: usually you are.
2: For some reason. That's just how it is. But we're coming up on 20 years. I think it's pretty normal that we have a podcast called Are You Mad at Me? And we just air our dirty laundry every week. Sometimes it's about other people, and we never mention anybody's names or companies or anything like that, but we do vent.
3: So
2: we swear a lot on that one, if you like swear words.
3: I think you gave me your wonky chair, because my chair keeps...
2: It's the Ted Lasso chair.
3: It's the Ted Lasso chair. You had it last week, and now I have it. I think you transferred it over here to me.
2: Josh, Josh is going to do a song in just a minute, but I think we need to start a discussion about Below on Netflix.
3: I was just thinking the same thing. We should talk about Below.
2: We're so simpatico. So there's marketing's everywhere. It's up. There's a big poster in Times Square with Josh Hartnett in front of it, and everybody's talking about Below. Please comment on our page and let us know what you thought of it. You don't want to know what we thought of it.
3: We binged the whole thing.
2: We're in the industry, so we were looking at camera angles, we were looking at costuming, we were looking at product placement, we were looking at editing and accents and things like that. So we are going to ruin it for you. I promise you that.
3: We did have a lot of friends.
2: We saw so many people we knew in
3: worked,
2: it.
3: Yeah, exactly.
2: Yeah, we knew people who worked on it and who were in it, and so we just you're not going to enjoy it unless, you know. You probably might love it. We picked it apart. And so maybe we should watch it one more time without picking it apart.
3: It was hard to not do that as people that... We had so many friends that worked on it. Yeah. And
2: of course, some of it was shot at the Ocean Science Center. And so it's really difficult to not pick it up. Like, oh, I know that spot. And it looked like they did something down at Kitty Bitty Brewing. I'm not sure if they did. They might have did it all out.
3: In Brigus.
2: But just what you do when it's local, right? You pick it apart and say, oh, sure. Like the Bingo Robbers came out years ago.
3: Yeah.
2: And it was like, hey, they started on Topsail Road and then they ended up on Torbay Road. And
3: I did see the first post online of a local person saying, I don't care what you thought about it, we're going to support each other.
2: Well, I will say that it is on Netflix and it is doing really, really well.
3: Yeah.
2: And it really does represent Newfoundland. So I think there's going to be a whole influx of people who want to come see where Josh Hartnett ate and whatever. I'm not going
3: to
2: give away.
3: People like to go see the locations, for sure.
2: Well, this is it. And it's on Netflix, which is a pretty big deal. I know a few years ago Netflix came to town and they were talking about how they wanted to spend money in Canada, and we were like, yeah, right. But apparently people listened and went ahead and worked with Netflix, and we're happy to have Netflix. We welcome Netflix. We're a tourist town, and we welcome Netflix to Canada.
3: We welcome our Silicon Valley overlords.
2: Please bring your money to Canada and hire local people.
3: Yes.
2: And there's lots of local actors, too, by the way. There's so many local actors looking for work, and they're very talented.
3: Yeah.
2: And good looking.
3: And have the accent already.
2: And, you know, okay. We're going to put, okay, so let's throw to a song. Josh, what are you going to play? You just slid that right in there, didn't you?
3: Throwing that in there.
2: Like a little squid. All right.
3: No, I don't know. I got a song here that I wrote over the summer in our songwriter workshop, and it's called Road Song.
2: Awesome.
3: It's manifesting an RV into our lives and being on the road and traveling. And
2: it doesn't need to be a full-size RV. It can be one of those vans with the high top, you know? Like,
3: conversion van? Is that what those are called?
2: I don't know. As long as it can keep the weather off of us and fit three dogs, we're okay. So we are open to, yeah. Anyway, Josh. Josh Morgan,
3: right,
2: everybody.
3: I'm going to give this a try with producing and playing at the same time. So.
2: All right.
3: Here we go.
2: I should get a video of this.
3: No, you shouldn't.
2: Why not? Why wouldn't I? Oh, hold on. I've got to switch my camera.

0: Beautiful. Good job, Josh. I love it. I love it.
1: Thank you. Let me get my mic back here.
0: If you happen to be an RV dealer or have one in your driveway and you're
1: we do accept sponsors.
0: We do. We do. And we can do all kinds of marketing. And so I'm so out of breath. We just danced behind Josh for 3 minutes.
1: All good?
0: I'm out of shape.
1: Maybe we should go to a real song. Let's do a break.
0: That was beautiful. Congratulations. So Josh, tell us, when did you write it? How did that come to be?
1: Thank you,
0: Kai, for dancing.
1: We had some prompts that we were doing with the songwriters workshop that we did, but I don't remember was there a prompt for traveling or something? Yeah, it was a song about traveling.
0: We were telling a lot of traveling stories.
1: So people in the workshop had lots of stories about traveling in RVs with their kids when they were younger, and we've been talking about doing that for as long as we've been together, and we've had a few campers and RVs here and there, and some of them were pop-ups and some of them were trailers, and so we're just kind of manifesting traveling across the country in a
0: Once upon a time, there was a little band here in Newfoundland, and they were just kind of goofing around. They were really talented musicians, and they kind of formed like almost a super group because they were all kind of gigging around town. And then, just for a joke, they wrote a little song called "What Are You At?" And it got picked up by a little tiny telecommunications company called Newtel.
1: Yeah.
0: And they got flown up to Halifax. This is a legend. They got flown up to Halifax to shoot a commercial for it, and that was kind of the thing that launched their careers, and it was written as kind of a joke. So
1: that was Great Big C, in case you're listening from away and you don't know the lore, the Newfoundland lore.
0: Was that not obvious?
1: No.
0: Oh, okay, yeah.
1: It's obvious to you because you're from here, but...
0: Well, I've heard that story a lot from...
1: I'm your CFA...
0: Yes, that was Alan Doyle and Bob Hallett.
1: Representative.
0: And Sean McCann and...
1: Daryl Power.
0: Daryl's a good guy too, but yeah, that was a pretty crazy story because they were just having fun, which is kind of the whole point of music, right? So what do we got queued up? And then when we come back from this, we're going to have Kai Tam here in the studio. I'm going to play, we'd have a little songwriter circle. I'm going to play some, Kai's going to tell some stories and play some songs, and you got to stick around for this because Kai is absolutely incredible. This amount of talent in such a young person is like I just wish I had the courage when I was that age, because I knew I wanted to do this, and I just didn't. And so to have that head start and to be doing it at 13, and he's a great kid. He's a really great kid. We just love him to death. So he's going to be up after the break. And who have we got, Josh? Looks like we got Evan queued up.
1: Yeah, we went and saw Evan's CD release this past week, and he played through the whole new album, Silhouettes of Stories, and it was super fun. At the Ship, yeah.
0: It was really fun, and of course he released a brand new video a couple of days ago called For You.
1: For You.
0: That's really sweet, and it's on all the platforms.
1: Should I do that one instead? Since it's a new...
0: What did you have queued up there?
1: I'm going to do that one since that's the new video.
0: Yeah, yep. So that's a song that Evan talked about it on the show.
1: You keep talking while YouTube plays some commercials.
0: Did he play it on our show? I think he did.
1: He played Build It Strong and the one about Foxholes. Yeah.
0: Which I've had locked in my head all weekend. The entire Thanksgiving weekend, I had Foxhole just playing over and over in my head. And so, love when that happens. It's really nice to have musician friends and go, yeah, I know that guy. So this is For
1: this
0: You.
1: Is
0: so
1: for
0: go
1: you.
0: Make sure you go check out the YouTube channel. And Evan has this on all the social media platforms. But make sure you follow on YouTube. And it's Evan O'Coin Music, is it not? Or is it Evan O'Coin 709?
1: Yeah, I don't know. I just Googled the song, so...
0: Okay.
1: We'll tell you when we come back. We'll find out for sure.
0: Do your research, Brockman.
1: What his handle is.
0: Evan O'Coin with For You.

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1: Welcome back to the Mulberry Creek Hour. I'm Vicky Morgan. 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So we're joined in the studio. I'm so excited. I can't even tell you.
2: Hang on. Before we get started, I just want to... I know we're going to dive into Kai's music and stuff, but we did talk about Evan O'Coin and his YouTube handle. I feel like we should go back to it because I didn't want to leave him hanging.
1: And it's Evan O'Coin 709. Sure, I knew that.
2: It's not. It's Evan David 709.
1: Oh. So let's share that on the...
2: You don't need to feel really bad for being so
1: wrong. If you look up Evan O'Coin on YouTube, you're going to find it.
2: You are.
1: However, we'll put a link on the Mulberry Creek Hour
2: Evan
1: radio...
2: Evan David 709.
1: On the radio show page.
2: Yeah. So that's it.
1: We'll
2: okay, sorry.
1: Links.
2: We have a guest.
1: All right.
2: Continue, please.
1: We have a guest I'm very, very excited about. He's a good friend of mine, Kai Tam. Kai, thank you so much for being on the Mulberry Creek Hour, buddy.
3: Oh, yeah, no problem. I'm so happy to be here.
1: Kai is a prolific musician, and we're very excited because he likes us, which is my favorite thing about you, really. I can't believe, like, he has surprised me. Jams, like, it's just unbelievable how supportive and wonderful he is. And so he posted on Facebook last week. He said he woke up from a nap, and he had created this poster, and he said, this is what I saw in my nap that I was on the Mulberry Creek Hour. And I'm like, buddy, God love you, but that's, you know... I want to say aim higher, but I think just the idea of manifesting, say what you want, and there's a really good chance that you'll get it. Because if you don't ask, the answer is always going to be no.
2: And beyond that,
1: so it was like,
2: make something to visualize.
1: Yeah, but he actually did that. He made a poster and had all the information on there, and it was like a Kai Tam guest. I'm like, this is unbelievable. Yes, of course. My God, yes. I already asked him to co-host before we started. So sorry, Josh, but
2: I feel like I'm getting
1: this kid.
2: The boot here.
1: I mean, he's amazing. He's absolutely amazing. So again, another shout out to all the folks over at School of Rock who've been taking care of Kai for a number of years, teaching him all kinds of stuff. I think they'll all agree too that Kai probably went in with a whole lot of natural talent, and they're just polishing a little tiny bit.
2: Yeah.
1: Kai, tell me how you got started playing music. Tell me your background. Why do you play music? What's the deal?
3: All right. Well, I first started playing music a few years back. I mean, it was about I don't know, early 2020s, and I had a guitar, but it wasn't really a guitar. It was like one of those like toy guitars. It worked, but it wasn't the guitar that I'm holding in my hands.
1: Yes.
3: But I decided I'm going to learn guitar. It just came out of nowhere, like many things. And then it just snowballed, and then like at first it was simply guitar. I mean, great app, but like...
1: Oh, the action. Yeah. We tried that. I tried the Simply Piano and the Simply Harmony, I think. Yeah.
3: You need to have really good microphones or else it is going to give you a lot of false readings.
1: Yes, I agree.
3: But then I actually started to improve. I started watching YouTube tutorials. They're great. They actually worked a lot. Then I learned how to do tabs. And then afterwards...
1: Yikes.
3: Yeah.
1: That's impressive.
3: Then I did a summer camp at School of Rock, and I heard of School of Rock before. Well, I mean, obviously, we've all seen the movie.
1: Yes, great movie. Obviously, yes.
3: Then there was my friend in my school who was a School of Rock student at the time, and he told me all about it, and I thought that it was really cool, and I just remembered it. And I told Mom, you know, this is something I'm really interested in, and we did a summer camp there, and I totally rocked the house.
2: So you went from learning, like, with tabs and stuff in your room by yourself to learning in a group with a band, like essentially learning how to play...
1: And private lessons.
2: ...with other musicians, right?
3: Yeah. The summer camp didn't have the private lessons because it was just, like, the week-long summer camp. Mm-hmm. It went from Monday to Friday, with Friday being the date where you would play the music in front of people.
1: 1 week?
3: Yeah, you get 1 week. We get three songs. And, of course, it's, like, super simple.
1: Yeah, but still, like, that's a big deal. playing together.
2: We did a band off one time where you had a month to form a band of strangers, and then at the end of the month you play a show.
1: Weren't you supposed to write original stuff though?
2: It had to be. It was two covers and one original, or two originals and one cover. And that's what it was. Two originals and one cover.
1: Yeah.
2: But that was hard. So we had a full month.
1: Well, I'm going to give a shout out to your mom, who, like, she loves psychology and all that stuff. Like, the group formation is quite a traumatic thing, because it's like, there's, what's the four stages of forming a group?
2: Forming, storming, norming,
1: and performing.
2: Yeah.
1: Like, and
2: performing,
1: you do that in a week.
2: Yeah.
1: Mm-hmm. So, I mean, I guess it's good, like, with teachers around and stuff like that. Mm-hmm. But I'm very jealous of School of Rock. Having space to offer lessons one-on-one and actually have jam space where you can teach people to play as a group. I'm very, like, that's a dream, to be able to do what they do. And they're very good at what they do.
3: Oh, absolutely. You know, they are. And then after I finished, I did another camp. And then after that, we did a, I went into Rock 101.
1: Mm-hmm.
3: Which is one of their baseline ones, where it's you get a rehearsal for Saturday. Sometimes it's different, mm-hmm. depending on when it is. But for me, it was Saturday. Then I got private lessons every Wednesday. And we did that until it was time for the show, which was usually like at least like 6 months after the first original rehearsal begins. And I graduated from Rock 101 very quickly. I mean, I was the oldest in my class, so I mean. Then after, I went into performance, which is the group that actually learns the copyrighted music

0: ever, and was here in Newfoundland. So I played on a stage that the White Stripes played on.
1: So I'm going to make just a little side note. I promise this is not sponsored by School of Rock. And Kai is, like, on his own, very, very talented musician. And I don't think you've done any songwriting classes at School of Rock. Is that right? Like, you started writing songs on your own.
0: Yeah, I come from a family of a lot of musicians. And I remember going to my Uncle Andrew's every summer.
1: Mm-hmm.
0: And, you know, shout out to him. He's amazing.
1: That's a fact. He is awesome. So talented.
0: And we would go to his house, and in his basement, he has a little production, mm-hmm. like a home production studio. Yeah. And every summer, I'd go up there, and we'd think our little brains off, and we'd write a song. And actually, one of the songs that I'm going to be playing for you today is actually a song that we did from Uncle Andrew's. It was a... And I think over the years, I've been gaining...
1: Over the years.
0: I've been doing this for a long time.
1: Sorry. just...
2: He's a veteran. He's a veteran. He's getting out there and doing
1: it. He actually is.
2: He's doing the work.
1: I've done a lot of songwriter workshops and stuff, and there's people who just started out, and no matter what age it is, like, there's a lot to be said for somebody who's been doing it for a few years and understands the structure, and you're a really great songwriter. So, let's get to it, because I don't want to run out of time. So, let's do a little songwriter circle here, Kai, if you don't mind.
0: Yeah, let me just grab my capo.
1: Sure, absolutely. So, while he's doing that, I am going to play this song, and if you've been listening to the shows and the podcast, you're like, oh my God, this song again? Or, if you've never heard it before, you're going to be like, what? I've never heard this before. That's pretty.
2: For I'm obsessed with
1: this.
2: Oh,
1: I'm obsessed with this new song. I wrote it last September, and I just finished I finished writing a musical to go along with it. So I'm excited about that, trying to find space to put that off. And I've been talking to a few musician and actor friends about getting a little pilot. What do you call that when you do like a preview of it?
2: Like a soft
1: just
2: launch?
1: Yeah, like a little soft launch of that. So anyway, this is Right to Joe. This is my favorite that's in the new list. Josh is just moving my microphone. All right, this is Right to Joe.

All right. So, if you're listening and you're like, I'd like to do a radio show, but what would I ever, I mean, if you have some kind of innate, like, internal fear that, like, what if I choked on the air, or what if I forgot what I was saying, or what if I was playing a live song, and I'm setting the bar very low for you. This is a service I provide.

0: You can
1: see very nice of
0: you can see the low bar that obviously I haven't been hooked off the radio. They haven't come in and said, that's it, you're fired. I'm still on the air. And I just messed up at least three times in that song that I know so well and play all the time. But anyway,
1: now
0: here
1: listen,
0: we are.
1: Listen, when we first did radio training back in Maine, when we were in college, what was that, 15 years ago?
0: Yes.
1: The person that was training us said... was talking about like the FM voices that people use and they don't, you know, everything needs to be polished and perfect. And she was saying like community radio should be real and it should be like, you just like you're having a conversation with somebody and this is it.
0: Yeah,
1: I mean,
0: that's what we're doing.
1: This is real.
0: This is Saturday Night Live had a really good sketch with the, what was that called? Derry Merbles and...
1: that was on Parks and Rec, on NPR.
0: Are you serious?
1: On Parks and Rec, yeah.
0: Yeah, but they had a Saturday Night Live thing. With
1: that was NPR with Alec Baldwin and Sherry.
0: Yes,
1: yeah,
0: but anyway, it is kind of like that. It really is like that on community radio and live radio. So anyway, here we are. Kai is going, oh my God, these people.
1: What did I sign up for?
0: Get it together, Vicky, my God. All right, so Kai, I see that you have a couple songs lined up, and I would never ever tell anybody what to play or anything like that, but he did write a song that I really like. About Mulberry Creek. But anyway, not to put any pressure on you. But, and there was another one that I really like about being a teenager. And we just have so much history. You don't have to play any of those songs. He just looked like terrified. You play whatever you got lined up, buddy.
2: I didn't bring that one.
0: I'm just letting you know that he's going to play a couple here for us today. And like, he's written so many songs that I love. And so there's a list that he could actually pick from that I absolutely love. So
1: I just want to say, before you get started, Kai, do you have anything, like, are you starting up a social media presence?
0: Yeah, where can we find you?
2: Well, I haven't released the account yet, but I'll definitely do so. So,
0: and we'll share it. As soon as it's ready, let us know.
2: Probably about tomorrow, around the same time, the next edition of Are You Mad at Me comes out.
0: Oh, nice. Nice plug. I love it.
2: It'll be Kai Tam, but you can search it up. It'll be at Popular Handsome Songwriter.
1: Nice. So is that going to be on TikTok?
2: TikTok, Instagram, YouTube, all those platforms.
1: Nice.
2: You know, and I just want to make sure that my guitar is...
0: I love it so much. I just love it.
2: I just got to make sure that my guitar is tuned up here.
0: Yeah. So what are you playing for us? You got to tell us the name, because that is part of the...
2: I don't... first, we're going to just my little warm-up song.
0: Oh, okay.
2: Because
0: all right.
2: I know that... I just want to make sure that we're all ready here.

0: Oh my God, Ty, I'm telling you, you're a charmer. I love it.
1: I love the reactions you have whenever I play one of your songs. That time when we were at
0: Grandma's,
1: I played Garden Party. I can't because that is pretty naughty.
0: It does play on CHMR a lot.
2: We played it at the beginning of this episode.
0: But I will tell you that we were at a jam with your family because I've known your grandmother for a very long time and I love your mom so much and your dad. But we have such a long history with your family. And so we were at a jam with all the family and Kai broke out a cover and I just about... At first I was like, oh, I'm so embarrassed. And then it was this feeling that washed over me of, this is the greatest moment of my life so far. Like, oh my God. Like, it was just amazing. So thank you for that. And okay, that was, that was Garden Party. But he just, so if you don't know, that was a verse of Loser Anthem, which is off our first album. And we're working on our second one, which is probably going to feature Kai Tam, if I'm being real. Okay, so what are you going to play for us?
1: I'm going to play Mulberry Wine.
0: He is going to play it. Oh!
1: Just before I play it, since you were just talking about Loser Anthem, on the plane ride back, because I was just in Toronto a few weeks ago, on the plane ride back, that came on my playlist, and like it was an empty plane, like midnight, that song came on. I'm telling you, I cried. I quite literally cried my eyes out because it was like, I'm going home with all these beautiful people.
0: Oh my God, Kai, you're just love you so much. This is amazing. So we had a chat. Do you want to tell this story? Because this is I love this. I love that we have songwriter meetings and we don't even realize they're songwriter meetings. And then I'll get a text from his mom and say, Kai just wrote a new song at 1 o'clock in the morning, and I just love it so much.
1: Yeah, sure. I'll just go into this. I'm not sure how much time we have.
0: How are we doing on time, Josh?
2: About 10 minutes.
0: We got about 10 minutes.
1: 10 minutes. All right. About Mulberry Wine, I have a TV in my room, and it has YouTube capabilities, so I can turn on the TV and have Are You Mad at Me playing, which I did. I had the episode A Very Sweary Podcast on.
0: Yep, one of my faves.
1: Yeah, I love that one. Woke up to a very suggestive one, and I took inspiration because we had a little chat not too long ago about it was at the Youth Ventures program. We were talking about how Mulberry Creek came to be, why it's called Mulberry Creek, and then we started talking about mulberries, and it's like, and you said, Josh, what can we make out of mulberries? And
0: I didn't even know if they were a real thing.
1: He's like, well, you know, we can make mulberry wine. And I guess that just popped in my head while Are You Mad at Me was playing, and I was like, huh,
0: gotcha,
1: mulberry wine. All right, so without further ado,
0: I love this song so much, so much. Thank you, Kai, for being here. I love it. This is Kai Tam, and this song is called Mulberry Wine.

0: it.
1: Oh, man.
0: Oh, my God. I love it so much. Oh, yeah. I love it. Josh, how much time do we have left? Because I feel like I want to get more Kai in here.
2: We got about 8 minutes left.
0: Eight minutes. Can so we maybe do two songs in the next 8 minutes?
2: I think maybe Kai does another song, and then we'll...
0: Yes, let's see if we can fit me in at the end. Kai, are you good for another one?
3: I have one more song, but I suppose with a short time we have, I suppose I should mention this, because I did promise that I would. I was at a convention recently, and I met this guy named Wolf. Great guy. He's got a game called Marble Quest, and he is doing a charity where proceeds from that game is going to be funded for wheelchairs for people in need who don't have the money or the insurance for wheelchairs. Yep. So,
0: and that's on the Steam platform.
3: And that's on Steam.
0: Okay, so we're not... Yeah, yeah. I checked it out last night. It looks like a really fun game. And so, of course, supporting that means supporting the wheels for... What's the name of the...
3: Marbles for Wheels something like that.
0: All right, so give us another song, buddy.
3: Yeah. One moment.
0: Mulberry wine. How catchy is that, though, right?
2: Very
0: so
2: catchy.
0: Awesome.
2: Yep.
0: I love that.
3: Mm-hmm. Yeah.
0: What do you got?
3: It's... All right. Okay, here we go. Here we go. This is Something's Wrong by me and my uncle. And it's a song that I feel hits close, so.
0: Okay.
3: There we go.
0: Let's hear it.

0: Absolutely love it.
1: Thank you very
0: much. Absolutely love it. That's fantastic. Good job. When is your, how long, how old is that one?
1: That came out, just this summer. It was,
0: when you visited your uncle in Ontario.
2: Hey guys, I just want to, I don't want to interrupt, but this, I think this is important for Kai. So my best friend from high school, Brian Cole, who we were talking about earlier on in the show, just texted and said, wow, he sounds like the guy from Green Day.
1: Yeah. Best compliment
2: Brian,
1: I've ever got.
2: Brian's probably, Brian can't see us because he's listening on the radio, but he's wearing a Green Day shirt and it's his favorite band ever. So thank you, Brian, for the compliment.
0: Yeah. Awesome. He's amazing.
1: I had that in mind when we wrote that.
0: Funny?
1: So
2: I was going to say that song and the song Mulberry Wine a little bit, like you definitely sound like you need some more guitars, bass, drums.
0: Band.
2: Like you need a full
0: Absolutely.
2: Band. You need a full band behind you to support
0: We need to
2: these.
0: Have some sort of amalgam of Mulberry Creek and Kai.
2: Right.
0: And have a...
1: We discussed that. We have we made the idea of
2: give me an excuse to use my new bass.
1: Yeah, the family, the family supergroup between the Tams and the Morgans. We are actually learning music all together.
0: Right.
1: So,
0: all right, kiddos, if we're manifesting, I'm just going to put this out to the universe. So we've got prolific songwriters. We've got people like we got Josh there behind the board who can do just about anything with graphic design and video editing and all those things. And then we got Kai over here, who's 13 years old. He's been writing songs for years.
1: 14.
0: I'm sorry, I missed a birth.
2: Wow.
0: This is important. It's distinction. 14, and has been writing since he was, you know, playing
1: seven.
2: A baby.
0: He was seven. Yes, pretty much since an infant. So I'm just going to put it out there. I mentioned a postal service earlier. So of course, Alan Doyle, after Great Big Sea broke up, Alan Doyle's band is spread all over God's creation, and they practice remotely. So I will. I do want to leave room in the band for potential. Other people. There's just, anyway, we all know what I'm talking about. Because it's possible that there would be like holiday shows or summer shows and things like that. So I do want to leave room, as long as we're forming a band here, I do want to leave room for visiting musicians to sit in with us when they come home, and I'll just provide like a playlist for them and they can know what we're playing and hopefully...
1: Of course.
0: Yeah.
1: You know.
0: So... Instead of playing another song, we do try to do a lot of marketing stuff on our podcast, on our shows.
1: Like 3 minutes.
0: And so I'm going to put this to a 14-year-old. As a musician who's just starting out, what do you want to see? Like, what would you like to do? Is it a youth open mic, songwriter open mic? Do you need marketing workshops? Like, what would you love? Because we're in the business right now of, we want to be connected to musicians, we want to help with marketing, we want to help with songwriting and the creative process, and we want to get people, you know, in out of the cold, feeling like they're home, writing by themselves, and nobody's hearing their stuff. What would you like to see us, what would you like me to send you in a text in the next 8 to 10 days to say, this is what we're doing?
1: Well, you know, I do always like the songwriter stuff, but there is one especially. I've noticed a lot that there's a lot of opportunities, a lot more than I think, of songwriters things. You know, I'm always seeing those flyers, the songwriter circles, and all this songwriter stuff. Like you had an event a few weeks back.
0: Yep.
1: But I noticed one thing. The age limit was always what stopped me. I would always be like, I would see it, and I'd be like, hell yeah. Oh, wait, shoot. Am I like?
0: No, it's absolutely
2: fine. Okay.
0: Yeah, okay.
1: Heck yeah. I'd love to do this, but unfortunately, it was 19 plus.
0: So here's the problem that I'm having, that where these things kind of coincide, is that I have a 15-year-old and a 12-year-old, and so I leave the house and I go do a show, and they have no idea what Josh and I do when we leave the house, unless they're home listening to CHMR right now. But they aren't able to go to the show. So that is on my list for, not wait until New Year's. This is like in this next week. Pay attention to the Mulberry Creek pages and the and to my author page and all that stuff, because I think that's my next project, is to have all ages stuff for songwriters, because there's a lot of songwriters, and just so that you could come along, so that you could play and be involved, is enough reason. And the fact that we could bring our kids to these things as well, because, and you know, it can be age friendly. There's a whole lot of people that don't want to be in bars. I'm really grateful to the places that have let us host and things. I like, thank you for all those venues. But I think going forward, we're going to have like a bit of a mixture of, for accessibility, really, for to make it accessible to as many people as possible, because clearly there are people who are under 19 who are writing really beautiful songs. So Kai, I'm so sorry we're out of time. You can come back anytime, absolutely anytime, and of course we'll be talking, I'm sure, within the next day for sure. So thank you so much for coming in.
1: Maybe next time it'll be on Are You Mad at Me?
0: Oh, absolutely. Maybe. Anytime.
1: And,
0: anytime.
2: Thanks, Kai.
0: which is a longer form.
1: Love you all, and have a great rest of your day.
2: We'll be back next week.
0: So this is the Mulberry Creek Hour. We're here every Tuesday from 4 to 5. If you'd like to be a guest, please reach out to famoussexywriter@gmail.com. If you're a songwriter and you'd like to come on, have a little songwriter jam with me here on the air. Thank you to Josh for producing. Thank you to Amy for getting Kai over here today. Thank you to Francis and Kiki for listening, and everybody at School Rock. And thank you, of course, to CHMR for giving us the space and platform to do this. And we'll see you next week.
3: 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Welcome to Open Door. I am Katerina Gavrilyuk. Coming up on today's show, three stories about people building space to be seen. St. John's Pride wrapped its 12-day festival on July 19th with thousands walking from City Hall to Bannerman Park, the largest parade the festival has drawn. Inside the same festival on July 11th, the city held its first ever ballroom night, putting new bebop performances on the floor for the first time. And at City Hall, an exhibition called Build Your Bridge closed on August the 3rd, showing 6 months of work by newcomer women picking up a camera, a paintbrush, or a needle and thread for the first time. Three ways people found room to show who they are. Stay with us.
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3: St. John's Pride wrapped up its 12-day festival on Sunday, July 19th, with thousands of people walking from City Hall to Bannerman Park for annual parade. This year's festival included 48 events, all built around one theme. This party is a protest. Leading the parade as Grand Marshal was Overdose Awareness and Response St. John's, a harm reduction group made up of nurses, advocates, and people with lived experience of the overdose crisis in Newfoundland and Labrador. Organizer Hope Jameson Hoder have been part of St. John's Pride long enough to watch it change shape year after year. And this year, they say, they put a couple of events that had never happened before.
5: The festival has doubled in size. So from 23 to 24, it doubled. From 24 to 25, it doubled again. And then this year, we have a 75% increase in the number of events. Attendance has continued to increase year over year. We see this year, we have the most groups registered to walk in the parade ever in history. This year, we had a couple of history-making events during the festival, too. We had our first ballroom event in St. John's, where we brought in BIPOC performers from the mainland to show ballroom to local BIPOC performers, which was amazing. We had our first dyke march this year that's ever happened in St. John's.
3: That growth got a boost from the province 2 days before the parade. On July 17th, the Newfoundland and Labrador government announced a $70,000 investment in St. John's Pride to expand programming and outreach for 2 LGBTQIA+ communities across the province, including a new rural Pride social event planned in partnership with Gander Pride. For Jameson Hoder, all of that growth comes back to one idea.
5: I think we want to, you know, be visible. The theme of this year's festival is this party is a protest, and Pride exists for three reasons. To protect our community by having strength in numbers, to protest for the rights that we don't yet have, and to party, to celebrate what we have done, to celebrate the connections that we have with each other and the queer joy that sustains the rest of the work that we have to do. So that's why we're here today.
3: Not every province in the country has taken the same approach this year, though. In Alberta, Alberta, this past fall, the government used something called the notwithstanding clause, a rare constitutional tool that lets a province override certain court ruling to keep in place a law-banned gender-affirming care for trans youth. The province says the law protects children from making irreversible medical decisions before they're old enough to be adults. A court had already ruled the ban would cause serious harm to gender-diverse youth. The government moved forward with the law regardless of that ruling.
5: It's an interesting time to be in queer organizing because we're seeing a time when things feel like they're sort of going backwards, right? In the country, we see, you know, anti-trans bills being introduced in other provinces. We see sort of rights being taken away from members of our community. And while that's not actively happening here, the discourse is certainly shifting. You see comments on social media posts about drag shows and things like this. And so we really want to push back against that and make it clear that, like, we're here, we're not going anywhere, and we are a part of this community. We deserve space.
3: What keeps people coming back, Jamieson Hodder say, is less about politics and more about what happens when someone actually walks through the gate.
5: What's really important to recognize is this is a really welcoming space, and I'm consistently just, like, really heartened by how much this community welcomes people. I think sometimes folks are maybe not out about their identity or don't feel like they're queer enough to come into these places, and I would say you are. You can come exactly as you are and find a space for yourself within this community.
3: Making that welcome real takes more than organizers behind a microphone. Laura Belmba was one of many volunteers working the parade route this year, doing backstage work that keeps a march of that size actually moving.
6: I'm volunteering because Pride is an important celebration, and the parade specifically requires a lot of manpower and human energy to be able to make sure it's successful, and I want people to show up for community. My expectations are that people are going to have a good time. They're going to see how large the queer community here is in St. John's, the diversity that exists within the queer community. People are going to have fun. There are going to be children and families that just show that when people have an idea of what queerness looks like, it can be everyone and anyone.
3: Costume was the other day people show up for the day. Nicole Maddox spent 7 months building an outfit for the parade, made almost entire by hand, and needing a full 2 hours just to put on before she could even leave the house.
7: Yeah, I made everything except for the boots. This took several months. Most of it I got here, basically discounted curtain fabric, discounted faux silk. I did order the little eyeballs. I got those off Amazon. Other than that, the teeth are foam clay, and everything else is just kind of fabric in that from Fabricville. I'm walking with Sci-Fi on the Rock, so just here to represent Pride, here to represent the convention, dress up, have fun.
3: For everyone nervous about their first time walking, Maddox had a simple message.
7: Don't be afraid. Like, this is a very accepting community. Like, if you don't want to march, you can always come down and watch from the side. There's always a celebration in the park if you just want to go and hang out in the park afterwards. I mean, there's a spot for everybody.
3: Jamieson Hodder had been coming to Pride long enough to remember when the parade was a handful of people walking down the sidewalk on Water Street. Now, with the road closed and thousands tuning out, they are already thinking about where it goes from here.
5: I want to see it continue to get bigger. I mean, I'm old enough to remember when the Pride Parade in St. John's was a handful of people walking down the sidewalk on Water Street. So it's amazing to see, you know, we've got the road closed, we've got thousands of people. I want to see that continue and grow over time. And who knows? Who knows how many people we'll have in 5 years, but I hope it's even more than today.
3: For Jamieson Hodder and for the volunteers and community members who make it happen every year, the goal now is simple. Keep it going, keep it growing. On July 11th, 2026, St. John's Pride hosted the city's first ballroom function at the Breezeway, with doors opened at 8 that night. St. John's Pride brought in the Geeky House of Constantine to lead the event, an event called Legends, Statements, and Stars, built on the format of a Geeky Ball, a queer party with performances, categories, and a runaway walk, open to anyone 19 and up. St. John's Pride board member Laura Belmba, who is one of the organizers, laid out how the lineup was built.
6: Is a wonderful event. It's based on the idea of a Kiki Ball, which is a queer kind of party with performances and categories and all of that, and like a runway walk that people would see. So we will have local performers going first in terms of like people who are in the in the burlesque scene and then the drag scene who are going to be performing. They'll all be BIPOC.
3: The people on that floor were not all experts. A lot of them had learned that same day in a free workshop that ran 6 hours. Local performers opened the night. Then it was the newcomer's turn.
6: And then those who were trained in the earlier session would get their chance to do their first performance. And then the instructors who trained them will do the performance as well to show what it looks like when you get really good at ballroom.
3: Later in the night, the floor opened to anyone in the room, with a few categories open to attendees who wanted to walk. The evening closed with an open dance floor.
6: It's a chance. The audience then gets an option for audience participation at the end of the night before we open up the dance floor. And so if people have ever been curious about performing in ballroom and all that, they will get the chance to. I think we have 2 categories which are open for audience participation.
3: Leading that first performance session was Godfather Noble Constantine, who had already helped build a ballroom scene once before in Ottawa.
8: This is a very exciting journey and experience for me, coming all the way from Toronto, originally being in Ottawa, then moving to Toronto, and now being in St. John's in terms of ballroom. Ottawa was a very similar experience in terms of ballroom not necessarily existing, and doing that work alongside some of the folks like Fiji, Fiji 007, now Tony Pink Lady. So we pretty much came together and pretty much did a very similar thing in Ottawa. And so now being in St. John's and kind of seeing ballroom, having an introduction here and growing here, it's something that's exciting and also surreal.
3: Noble Constantine's Ottawa comparison holds up. The city's scene tracks back to the Cap City Kiki Ballroom Alliance, which launched in 2020, and it was kept growing since. A newer group called Touche Grass started there in the fall of 2024 and went from practicing in parks to booking space at the National Arts Center within months. Watching people take the floor for the first time here is what stood out most to him.
8: Seeing folks experiencing ballroom for the first time and killing it, seeing that confidence in the room, seeing folks discover their alter egos and their ballroom names and loving it, it's just, yeah, it's exciting.
3: Ahead of the ball, Noble Constantine wasn't worried about how the first-time performers would do and was more interested in how the city would respond.
8: I'm not nervous, but I'm excited. I'm really excited to see them come out tonight and display what they've learned in just a short space of time that they've had. I've been impressed with what they've been able to put out within the short space of time that they've been exposed to ballroom and exposed to us. So for me, I'm excited to see St. John's reaction and response to the community, and more so excited to see what comes after tonight in terms of ballroom here in St. John.
3: Michelle was in that crowd that night too. Back in St. John's after 10 years away and taking in a Pride festival for the first time.
9: I'm really looking forward to this. I haven't, this is my first year really getting into Pride events, and I've been away from St. John's for 10 years, so coming back and right at a time when Pride is huge and seeing so many people coming out.
3: That kind of absence is common here. According to a Fraser Institute study published this June called Interprovincial Migration in Canada, 1995 to 2024, Newfoundland and Labrador has lost more of its young people to other provinces than anywhere else in the country. Over that 30-year period, 40,480 more people aged 18 to 24 left the province and moved in, a number equal to almost 93% of how many young people currently live there. This year's Pride Festival ran nearly 50 events over 12 days, ending with a parade on July 19th. The city itself felt different throughout, Michelle says.
9: I love going out around the city and seeing everybody like hyped up for Pride. It's really fun. So I'm really excited to be seeing what's gonna come tonight. Like we were talking about how amazing it is to see the people here in drag and how much work it goes into, like, and the confidence.
3: On stage, dancer Jada Gravis performed that night, part of a lineup built specially to showcase BIPOC talent. Indigenous people make up about 9% of Newfoundland and Labrador's population, according to 2021 census figured from the province's statistics agency.
10: I had so much adrenaline, but it was amazing to just get back on the stage and perform. I would like to think that it brings people happiness of some sort, of course, and being an Indigenous person, I really appreciate the stage that I can perform on.
3: Godfather Noble Constantine says this can't stop after one night.
8: Well, how it changes after that is persons continue to come together and creating spaces, and as Jivanji will probably say, sesh, you know? We will sesh together, actually come together, practice, speak to the people we need to speak to, continue to work with St. John's Pride in terms of making this a journey that's not just for the festival period, but it's for the community moving forward. So that is what I hope will happen in terms of St. John's Pride seeing this as a actual cultural transformation within the queer community, and so investing in ballroom beyond just the festival. That's kind of like what I see happening after.
3: Noble Constantine's closing, though, wasn't really for the room that night. It was for whoever might be listening whenever they hear it.
8: The one message that I'm going to leave is for whoever is probably listening or reading this, is that if you're an artist, if you're queer, if you're BIPOC, that there is a space for you within the queer community, and ballroom could be that space. So if you hear ballroom happening in a place near you, show up.
3: For a place with no ballroom scene of its own before July 11th, the night at the Breezeway was a start, not a finish. For a newcomer, settling in a new country, explaining your own story in a language you are still learning can be one of the hardest parts of the move. An exhibition at City Hall in St. John's tried a different way in. August the 3rd was the last day of Build Your Bridge, Expression Identity Through Art, the result of a 6-month program that gave newcomer women in Newfoundland and Labrador their first experience with photography, painting, pottery, and embroidery. It is run by the Community Center Alliance and brought together participants from 4 community centers in St. John's: Buckmaster's Circle, Rabbit Town, Fraud Avenue, and Virginia Park, with funding from the Provincial Department of Tourism, Culture, Art and Recreation and the Settlement Program. Aisha Algayar, Settlement Integration Coordinator at the Community Center Alliance, designs the program. She explains the thinking behind the name this way.
11: Our thoughts are from the beginning, not to fill the gap, maybe to explore what is the behind the gap. Our purpose, let women, immigrant women, to see and know about their journey. Immigration is not easy journey. Sometimes we can't figure what is immigration mean. It's not just you move from country to country. It's like move for your memories, your feeling, your stories.
3: Algayar worked as a journalist before coming to Newfoundland and Labrador, then studied folklore at Memorial University to understand the immigration journey better. She points to a woman she met during that time as an example of the kind of work she wanted to bring into her job at the Community Center Alliance.
11: I used my experience as a goal, because when I immigrated here, I was very experienced in my career as a journalist, and I have a lot of issues to do. So I make a little switch when I went to study folklore, master of folklore at Memorial, because I want to understand about the immigration journey. And I met a beautiful lady from Ethiopia. She designed one room as a coffee room, and I found here she bought all items from her country, and I found that how that support her and her family in their journey here. And I wanted to do that as the same and apply in my work. It's like I bring something from academy to real life to see how that's work with a migrant woman.
3: Staying connected to where you came from while building a life somewhere new is what Al-Ghayar means by a bridge.
11: You can't make balance in new land without make big connection or strong connection with your roots. You need this bridge to make connection with your roots, to be brought from you are where. That will help you when you build your new life and make balance in here. So every woman come and brought from her culture and settle here in St. John's and build her life here in St. John's through this bridge. So that's in simple way, this initiative and this exhibition to build a British from your roots and where you live now.
3: Al-Ghayar says the classes is particular drew a response organizers had not expected, one that went beyond the 6 months of the course.
11: They start to build a relation with this material, like light, like colors or camera. It's something far away or behind what you think. It's not for entertainment. It's not for you fail your spare time. It's something strong that make participate and the newcomer woman to ask Fatina, our artist, about from where we can bring clay, from where can bring this color, because they want to continue. They found something strong connects them with this material. They love that, but I think they will find more their personality. They will continue what I love. They will continue. Currently participate, they will continue. Some of them maybe think to work small business related for art. It's like photography, especially for women activity in their culture when it's not allowed for men to attend, so they can take photo for wedding or maybe make pottery and go to buy in farmer's market and embroidery.
3: Al-Ghayar has a lot of good memories during the program and exhibition, but one of them when a participant child saw her mother's work.
11: I think when I see in their eyes is more, especially when bring their families, their kids, and see what mom can do. I remember one of client, her kids say, really, you do that?
3: Fatanera hurried to the pottery and painting sessions. She moved to Canada a year and a half ago and had 15 years of teaching experience in Iran before that. But she had never worked with immigrants or refugees before. She taught techniques, but says her real goal was to give the women freedom, not pressure them to make art.
12: My goal was to create an environment for them. As a newcomer, I could feel them. And I could see how they have fears and how they didn't have opportunities before. I was just one to open the door. Don't give them pressure. Work with them as a friend and teach them as a friend. You know, it was very important to give them feel free and have a freedom in our courses and have a freedom to make art. I love them, you know, from the first feel I can connect with them and I can be a friend with them.
3: Most of women had no background in art before the course.
12: I was proud, you know, because we helped them to they feel seen and help them to give confidence. You know, many of them didn't think if they can paint or make pottery, but now they have that confidence.
3: Rahari sees the program fitting into a larger goal in Canada, helping newcomers move beyond their own communities.
12: The goal of the Canada is the multiculturalism. It's very important to blend people. These programs, mostly for refugees, give the opportunity to feel they can go to a larger community and seen by another communities. You know, it's very important.
3: Fatima Alashbahi was not supposed to be a participant. Al-Ghayar first asked her to come on as a translator without saying what the course was. Alasbahi only found out it was photography once she got there and saw the instructor and asked to join as a participant too. Alasbahi moved to Canada from Jordan 4.5 years ago and is now studying computer science at Memorial University. She took both the photography and embroidery courses.
13: It was a really fun experience, and I really didn't know that I am capable of the work that is showing here at the St. John City Hall. I did also the embroidery course, and it was also my first time using embroidery, and I was like thinking I would never be able to do something like that. It was an amazing experience, honestly, and I didn't realize it will be like this beautiful.
3: One of the photography field trips took the group to Kwidi Widi Lake during a snowstorm.
13: There was one time, because like our photography course was in the winter, and this year the winter was like really bad, and Michael tried to let us experience how to take pictures outside instead of like doing it in class. And that time we went to Kwidi Widi Lake, and that day was like there's a snowstorm warning, and we have to go there. And it was like around 6 a.m. Most of us were super excited, and I saw a lot of people coming, and I've never like realized how excited they are. We went there and we stayed there maybe for 2 hours taking pictures. We saw the seal for the first time. We took a picture of it, and we were like almost freezing, but we were super excited and happy how pictures came out.
3: Pictures from that morning are shown at the exhibition as well, Alasbahi says. Seeing her own work on the wall at City Hall was its own kind of moment.
13: Honestly, I was like so proud of myself, and I felt like I would be like, I didn't thought like I would be able to do something like that. And now I'm thinking like I would be able to do more. Maybe I would start like with the photography, I would start a business taking pictures and letting people see the world through my lens.
3: Some of her own pride, she adds, came from their role as translator, helping participants who did not speak English communicate with the instructors.
13: I was super proud of myself when I was helping people that they can't speak English communicate with the instructors. Like it was a part of me that I was like, I really love helping people, and seeing that in front of my eyes and seeing people understand someone who would like, they can't speak their language, I was like super happy.
3: Commitments outside the classroom did not keep participants away, Alasbahi recalls.
13: Some of the women were like, they're having kids. One of the participants, she was pregnant, and all of them like came, and they were like super excited to just share like what they learned and try to use the camera. So yeah, I was like really amazed and impressed how strong they are.
3: Alasbahi has a message for newcomers who have not tried a program like this one.
13: Wherever you are, just remember that there is some community centers that they would provide everything for you, and never be afraid, be more confident, just push yourself and try to learn new things.
3: This is a second version of the exhibition. The first ran in June at the Art and Culture Center. Al-Ghayar says the response from the wider community, not just participants and their families, has convinced organizers to keep the program running. They are also looking at ways to help participants turn their new skills into small businesses.
14: In the beginning, I was worried because I think most of Newfoundlanders is very kind and nice and their comments. But my role as a journalist before, I go forward to ask them in deep to be sure this is not compliment. I think, yeah, everyone liked this work and asked me to continue to do that. And I think, yes, that's the feedback. They will encourage us to continue.
3: Al-Ghayar hopes the Community Center Alliance will run the program again with a new group of women. For several of the participants from this round, the exhibition at City Hall is not where the work stops. Some are already looking at whether the skills they picked up this year, behind a camera, at a pottery wheel, with a needle and thread, could become something they keep going on their own. That's our show for today. In the end, whether it's a parade, a dance floor, or a gallery wall, the message is the same. Being seen matters. For the Local Journalism Initiative and CHMR 93.5 FM in St. John's, I'm Katarina Gavriluk. Thanks for listening to Open Door. Till the next time.

0: I can't believe I ate the whole thing. 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
0: I think I feel better. I love you. Where's my other shoe?
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It's only the very best.

Do it for myself, don't do it for you, sir. Stuck in the past and I can't see the future. Crater in the center of my bed, cause I spend all my time in my motherfucking head. Eyes still red, got clouds in the dome, and I don't ever sleep cause I'm out in the zone. Where you can't find me, I'm probably flying, tripping out in space, hanging out with the Sky King. We're personal friends, but it hurts to pretend that I'm still on this earth. Bubbles burst in my head, a

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1: Well, hello there and welcome. Welcome to an hour of jazz and jazzy tunes to put a smile on your face and a swing in your step. I'm Marcia Porter, and you're joining me in the studios at CHMR Radio on the campus of Memorial University. And you're joining me for Jazz Pizzazz, when we have a bit of fun for an hour. And I hope to get you dancing a bit, at least maybe swinging in your chair or while you're doing the dishes or something fun. And speaking of fun, we're going to start out with a really great piece, a really fun piece, a piece of old jazz, vintage jazz, from Nellie Lucher. And Nellie Lucher was a jazz pianist and vocalist who made this recording we're going to hear back in the 1940s. And after we hear it, I'll tell you a little bit more about her. So here we go with Nellie.

Wasn't that fun? I really love starting with something fun, and I was doing a bit of air piano, actually a bit of piano on the control, just in front of the control panel here. Yeah, that was great. Nelly Lucher, and that would have been, I think, from maybe around 1947. Now, Nelly, that's this great swing piano that she was playing, right? And she got her start when she was just a teenager playing behind Ma Rainey. Now, if you haven't heard of Ma Rainey, she was a hugely influential blues singer, blues and jazz singer from, well, the 1930s and 40s. She was really groundbreaking. And anyways, that was a great start for her, I thought. I thought Nelly really, you know, got a great start to her career by playing for Ma Rainey. So next up, we have a really different style of jazz piano, and it comes from Mary Lou Williams. Mary Lou Williams was a jazz pianist from Philadelphia, and she, like Nelly, began gigging when she was just a teenager. And a teenager in Philadelphia. By the 1940s, she was living in New York, and she played for the likes of Dizzy Gillespie and Thelonious Monk. She's a terrific musician. She was a terrific musician. This comes from 1964, and the piece of music is It Ain't Necessarily So. It's beautiful and a favorite piece of mine. So here we go with Mary Lou.

0: Wasn't that lovely? And it really had a lot of swing to it, didn't it? I quite enjoyed that, and I was playing more air piano. Yeah. So I'm recording this on Thanksgiving weekend. It's super quiet here at the moment, and it's kind of nice because I'm swinging around the chair, in the chair, and enjoying the quiet. So next up, we're coming back to Canada now. We are coming back to something brand new from Katie George with her piano player, Mark Limacher. They're both from Calgary. So Katie is a Calgary-based Juno Award-winning jazz vocalist, and Mark is a fantastic piano player, pianist, jazz pianist. And they're joined by a South Korean jazz vocalist and an American jazz vocalist. So Maria Kim and Martina Da Silva join them on this recording. It's from a brand new EP called Just Squeeze Me. I think that's what it's called. I'm looking at my cheat sheet now. And this piece of music is, Happy Hour. Yeah, so Happy Hour. I wonder if you got it to Happy Hour yesterday. I kind of did. It was kind of fun. So here we go with Katie George, and great harmonies in this piece. It's fun and lovely.
1: 2, 3.

wasn't that fun? And clearly, I mixed it. Even though I've got my chi-chi here, I mixed things up a bit. That was actually Just Squeeze Me from Happy Hour, their EP. And great fun. I really enjoyed playing the air piano again. Yeah, so I think I enjoyed that even more than I enjoyed it the first time. So, yeah, I think it kind of grows on you. And great vocals, great scat from Katie. Katie is really terrific at that. So next up, we've got another great ensemble, great band, and I played the Hot Sardines for you before. They also have a lot of fun with vocals, and they're great musicians too. So the Hot Sardines are based in New York, and they are an ensemble, a trad jazz ensemble that really enjoys playing 20s and 30s traditional jazz, and again, having lots of fun with it. I think they might have been inspired in the early days, or inspired by Fats Waller, who was a fantastic early jazz musician. So these guys are back with a brand new recording, and it's called Good News. So from 2026, from a new recording, and this song is Ain't Misbehavin'. Of course, it's an old song, and would have first been recorded by Fats Waller back in the day. Here we go with the Hot Sardines.

Well, that's 4 minutes that went way too fast. That was great. I love her voice and the playing of the musicians. So fantastic. Very definitely 20s and 30s influenced music there. So next up, we're going to play something by Nicholas Payton and Butcher Brown. And it's called All Blues. It's from 2026, from a few months ago, I think. And All Blues is one of the cuts from A Supreme Blue, which is an homage to Miles Davis's milestone recording, Kind of Blue, probably still one of my favorite jazz albums. But it's also a tribute to John Coltrane, because 2026 was a centennial for John Coltrane and Miles Davis. And, you know, on that amazing album, it featured great musicians, including Cannonball Adderley. So this, from New Orleans trumpeter Nicholas Payton, and from sort of that jazz funk with a twist outfit from Virginia, is just such a fun recording, such a fun take on that classic Miles Davis album. So here we go with All Blues.

Well, I have to say that was tunage. What an incredible interpretation of the Miles Davis classic. Wow, and you could get funky with it, or jazzy with it, or jiggy with it, depending on, you know, what you're doing. I'm just kind of bopping around in my chair. I love this swinging chair that I'm in. You could definitely be up dancing to that. Ooh, that was great by Nicholas Payton and Butcher Brown. Their homage to an amazing musician, amazing couple of musicians, actually. And next up, we're coming back to Canada again for another great piece of music. This has a different vibe, but it's still fun, and you'll hear lots of influences when I put on something from, it's called All About Us, and I'm just looking over at my cheat sheet now, and it's from Harrison, who is a Juno Award-winning jazzy electronic keyboardist, producer, composer from Toronto, and he's here with Jaleel Shaw, who's an alto saxophonist, American alto saxophonist. Jaleel appears quite often on Harrison's latest recording, which is called Quiet Miles, and the visualizer for Quiet Miles is lovely, and it features Canada Goose flying in formation, or Canada Geese flying in formation. Love it. So here we go with All About Us from Harrison and Jaleel Shaw.

is also pretty fun. Yeah, you could definitely be swinging along to that as well. I really enjoyed that piece by Harrison and Jaleel. And again, that's from Harrison's 2026 recording, Quiet Miles. The whole album is great, by the way. So we are going, well, you know, we don't get to hear enough jazz violin. I don't think we do. I think I've played Stefan Grappelli for you before. You know, the French jazz violinist who teamed up with our, you know, that great guitarist, Django Reinhardt. So this one, though, is a piece from an album called Southern Comfort from 2014 by American jazz violinist Regina Carter, and it's called Trampin'. It's really fun, really great, and she's considered that country's preeminent jazz violinist. So here we go with Regina. And you know, it's pretty fun. Here we go.

needed a bit of tramping or foot stomping to that, or a little bit of toe tapping to Regina Carter. That was great work from her, and that's, well, that recording, that piece is over 10 years old, so I'll have to see what else she's got on the go. I think she's still pretty busy violinist. So next up, we're doing a bit of French bossa nova next with Loma. Loma is a Quebec City-born singer-songwriter. She's really fun, really lovely voice. Kind of has a jazzy, folky sound, as you're about to hear. And this is Port 13, and it's on one of the Putumayo recordings. And that recording is called French Bossa Nova. Now, Putumayo is a New York-based, I'm just grabbing my cheat sheet. They are a New York-based record label, and they do all kinds of interesting stuff. They specialize in compilations of world music, jazz, and blues, I think. So here we go with Loma and Port 13.

has a great voice. And, you know, French bossa nova. I have to listen to more of that recording from Putumayo. I can't recommend Putumayo enough. I have so many of their recordings, and I often played them for my kids when they were little. Lots of great tunes and lots of fun dancing we did together listening to those tunes. So next up, we have a person with another great voice singing with a really interesting, smart fellow named Jeff Goldblum. So I played Jeff Goldblum and his Mildred Snitzel Orchestra before. They're lots of fun, and they do lots of interesting collaborations, including with Dodie. So Dodie is based in London. I think she's an English singer-songwriter. She kind of loves to play around with all genres, and I'm going to play something else after this by her, but we're going to start with this one, and it's from Jeff's latest album. I'm just grabbing my cheat sheet here so I can tell you. It's from Night Blooms from 2026, and this is something you'll recognize, Mean to Me, with very nice treatment by Dodie.

was pretty fun. I love her voice. I love Dodie's voice. I wonder if Dodie maybe sort of took inspiration from Dido. I wonder, the other lovely British singer who also has a terrific voice. So Dodie was there with Jeff Goldblum, who, you know, you might remember more for his appearances in Jurassic Park, but he's also a terrific jazz pianist. Now, we're going to feature another Dodie piece that may have been released maybe in early 2026 or late 2025. I can't remember, but it's from a compilation, from a great compilation called Chet Baker Reimagined. So there's some fantastic Chet Baker songs featuring vocalists, musicians, and including a great version of Old Devil Moon. And it is from Dodie. I love this piece. Here we go.

you know, I think it was great to play that piece again. It just, it doesn't get old, even though it is quite an old song, and it's been covered many, many times, including by Chet Baker, of course. It was great when he did it, but I have to say, I do like Dodie's version of this. So good. We are going to end the show with something local, something by, and I've played these guys before, something by, I'm grabbing my cheat sheet again, by Aaron Collis and Dwayne Andrews, both terrific musicians. I know Dwayne especially is really great at a Django Reinhardt style guitar. He can play though in many different styles, and he plays traditional Newfoundland music as well as a jazzy sound. And Aaron is best known for his playing on with Rum Ragged, that great traditional Newfoundland band. So this piece is called Sunday Set, and it's from the Mallard Cottage Sessions back in 2019. And I'm playing it because just recently, I, like so many people in, you know, Newfoundland and Labrador, we were kind of glued to the TV, glued to Netflix, watching Below, which just came out on the 8th of October, and it's kind of an underwater thriller or ocean thriller based on the southern shore in a fictional town, which is really Brigus South. That's the real life location for this show, and it's a great show. It features lots of great Newfoundland tunes. I've seen lots of local musicians, local, or features local actors too, you know, from smaller appearances to slightly larger appearances, but it's a really fun show, I have to say. And I wanted to highlight, I don't think that they're playing anything by Aaron and Dwayne on the show. They maybe did, but I didn't hear anything, but I just thought it would be a great time to play Aaron and Dwayne. And you know, putting the guitar and the accordion together is never a bad thing. It can really be fun. It can be folky and jazzy, and you can lean into either style. So this is quite fun from the guys from 2019. Here we go. And before I sign off, I'll sign off and say, have a great week. Have a terrific week. I'll look forward to bringing more tunes to you next time.

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Hello and welcome to Sounds from the Harvey Road Escarpment. My lips are still cold from my bike ride in. My name's Kevin, and here's some music for you.

And this is not talk radio. This is Sounds from the Harvey Road Escarpment. That's King Crimson off a 1981 record called Discipline. And it's funny, I was had a little bit of an argument with a guy online there, who I've known quite a long time, and he was saying that this version of when this came out, King Crimson, no one liked it. And I'm thinking maybe, I don't know, maybe that the original kind of prog heads from the old King Crimson didn't like it. But if they're a King Crimson fan, they probably knew that Robert Fripp, who's kind of the main, the constant in it, changes gears all the time. Anyway, and this album, I looked it up, was the number one album on CFNY that year and was the fan favorite. And I remember it, I listened to campus radio back then, and it was quite popular. And I think with me, that heard that record then, and probably went back to like the 70s stuff, the Lark's Tongue and Aspect and all that kind of stuff. Anyway, how are y'all doing tonight? Like I say, I wrote in and it was chilly on my ears, and I'm hoping I can get a few more weeks of riding in before I usually ride till the ice comes, because it's too dangerous to be out there on the ice. The show is called Sounds from the Harvey Road Escarpment. You're on CHMR 93.5. I played some Robin Hitchcock last week, and I had a little chat about that afterwards, but the original band that he was in, I don't know if it was his original band, one of the earlier bands he was in, was called Soft Boys, and I always get them confused, I think, with Soft Machine. And so I went and listened to a few records. Like I say, I only have a few records, and I wonder why I wasn't into it when it came out. Might have been just a bit before I got kind of buying my own music and all that kind of stuff. Anyway, it's great. And here's a track from an album called Can of Bees. And we're going to get into a little bit of trouble tonight. We're going to play some local music and a couple old faves. Anyway, thanks for coming along.

And that is Cole by Adam West, who are a band from London, Ontario, around in the mid-90s. The album is called Brunswick Hotel, which is a kind of a dive-y old place where I saw them play lots. And before that was Anchors Away off their second kind of the album that never got released. I think the band broke up before that came out, and that was recorded upstairs at the Brunswick Hotel. Dave Merritt is the songwriter there, lyricist there. I think he writes great songs. He has a project called Golden Seals now. I might play a bit something from him. Anyway, that song, Cole, always just such amazing lyrics. What a great story. That is just a great poem. This is CHMR 93.5 FM and on the internet as well. My name is Kevin. The show is called Sounds from the Harvey Road Escarpment. I mentioned last week I had a kind of a ride-along guy. Is that what they call it when you ride in the back of the ice van? Anyway, my internet friend Aaron from WORT in Madison, and he was the one who suggested the Robin Hitchcock last week and kind of led me to listen to some Soft Boys, and it was great. So I asked for another request, and he said some Guided by Voices. Again, another band I don't know much about. I think I was kind of traveling around when those kind of band, but I know Bob Pollard is Robert Pollard, whatever, is kind of the brain behind Guided by Voices. Couldn't pick him out of a crowd of one, really. But I do know I went to see a show maybe 2 years ago now at the Black Sheep called a band called Misguided by Voices, and they're like a tribute band. They're all kind of guys I knew a few of them playing, and I was surprised by they played, I guess, one kind of long set, how much I kind of recognized. Anyway, I didn't know the names of any of the songs. Like, oh yeah, I kind of, I've heard that song somewhere before. So I'm going to play something from Guided by Voices, and then I'm going to play Horse Chops after that, who was the support band that night, band from Cornerbrook, who were great. What did we hear before that? And very first was Human Music from Canobie's album by the Soft Boys. Anyway, thanks for coming. Here's some not Misguided by Voices, but some Guided by Voices.

And that was me being misguided there. I shut the tab. I do a lot of this off the computer. And so I shut the tab on the Guided by Voices there. Commander Tom, that was Rocket Ship 7. Again, Adam West just happened to have it handy there. Can anyone tell me where Commander Tom comes from? Hint, has to do with the opening track tonight. A little trivia for you. You'll win nothing. Just the adulation of me. Okay, let's try this some Guided by Voices again. All right. Okay. Stand by.

And that is Susie Quatro down to Delegate Drive off the album called Quatro. And that was an album my older brothers had. Might have been one of the first kind of 20 rock records at our house in the 70s there in Yorkton, Saskatchewan. And Susie Quatro having a bit of a renaissance now. There's a movie about her and touring these days. I saw something, it would have been probably from the mid-80s. I saw it on YouTube. There was a British show called Pop Quiz, a game show with musicians as the guests, as like the, you know, a British quiz show with the panelists, I guess you'd call them, were British musicians. And on one team was Trevor Horn from the Buggles and Yes, Bill Bruford and Susie Quatro. The other team had Colin Moulding from XTC, Robert Plant, and I can't remember who the other one was, but it was someone like, and they're playing this game show, and they're like just regular people playing the game, and it was really hard. And you think, well, of course, Robert Plant's going to know all the blues ones. And there was one question about, I think it was about Muddy Waters or Buddy Rich. Anyway, and the question was, who brought them on their tour, what band brought them on their tour in 1970? And no one knew. And then the quizmaster said, the Rolling Stones. And you can see Robert Plant go, really, 1970? And Susie Quatro was the American.

folkish label, I guess. That's probably limiting them, but check them out. If you're curious, they have a playlist on SoundCloud. I think they have some Spotify playlists, but I don't Spotify. So Paradise of Bachelors is the name of the label. And so the playlist is like 3 hours long, and I was listening to the other day while I was doing something, and I kind of had it on while I was doing other stuff, and a lot of great music that I've never heard of before. Some Canadian bands on there, Nap Eyes is on there, Weather Station is with them, so that'll kind of give you an idea of the flavor. But something that really perked my ears, and I think I'll play a couple tracks from, again, it's like a band in him, right? So it's like one person, but whether the band remains the same, it's the kind of the singer-songwriter with a band, and they have a name. And so this is called Mega Bog. Okay, that's the name of the project for you to go look for. And this is then a song called The Weight of the Earth on Paper, and I hope you enjoy it.

0: And that's the Pathological Lovers.
1: Boop.
0: Called Dog Black off an album. I don't think it ever really kind of got had an official release. It might have been one of these COVID ones that got kind of lost in the shuffle there. The album's called We Can't Even Lose. It's a little EP. Love Pathological Lovers. Would love to see them come play again. Alex told me they were maybe going to do a reunion, maybe to release that kind of half sensibly. Anyway, I didn't mean to put that on. Actually, I was looking for something else. Before that was Colleen Power. Before that was kind of my latest discovery is look up Megabog. About five or six records. The earlier stuff is really lo-fi. The tracks I played were kind of had lots of production values on them. Anyway, that's it for me. I'm going to say goodnight. I'm just going to bring you right into the next show. My name is Kevin. The show is called Sounds from the Harvey Road Escarpment. I'm here every Tuesday night from 8 to 9, just playing some generally independent music from around the world. A lot of it local, a lot of it sent to me, and always open to discover some new music. So thank you for coming. And up next is Newfound Records, Wayne Tucker's really great show. The time it is. Okay, good night.
2: 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Hello, everybody. 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If you're a hopeless nostalgic, if you're stuck in a vinyl groove, if you're inclined to drift from the mainstream, stay tuned for an hour full of music by Newfoundland and Labrador's pioneer recording artists with your host, Wayne Tucker.
3: Hello, everybody, and thank you for joining me. Well, it's a Thanksgiving weekend, and despite the problems facing our country and facing our planet, we do have a lot to be thankful for when you stop to think about it. And that's what this episode is all about. It's about counting our multitude of blessings, feeling good, and giving thanks. Up first, gratitude for the wisdom of an old man as he reflects on his life. It's a song by Reg Brown with Driftwood and Friends. It's composed by Reg Brown, and the title is Thank You, Old Man. Hard times but good times, the old man said. It's not all solid ground. Be careful where you tread.
4: It's a cell ship. I remember so well. We had good times back then.
5: Looking through my window, out across the bay, to the meadows over yonder, I see an old man mowing hay. I step into that picture, drifting

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0: Whoa, did you catch the wicked guitar licks as that song faded out? And I think that the guitar was played by Glenn Simmons. You might know him from wonderful grand band fame, and he also played with a group called The Fables and many others down through the years, and he was the lead guitar player on this album. And the album that I'm talking about, that the song you just heard came from, the album is Boil Up Time, released on cassette tape back in 1989, and the artists, Reg Brown with Driftwood and Friends, and they recorded that at Driftwood Studio in Corner Brook. I think Reg Brown is a kingpin behind that. I say he is, I'm not sure if it's still operating or not, but it certainly was back in 1989. Now, there were some real fine musicians backing Reg up, as you just heard. I've already mentioned Glenn Simmons. On bass guitar, he had Skip Abbott and none other than the multi-talented Bugs Green, who played three instruments. He played accordion, he played mandolin, and he played acoustic guitar. Also on accordion was Charlie Payne of Uncle Harry's Bar Band fame. And Reg Brown, he played everything else, I think you might say. He played guitar as well. He played keyboards. He played harmonica. He did the drum programming. He also handled the lead vocals and contributed some harmony vocals. Backup harmonies were by Elaine White and Charlie Mercer. Well, we continue now in the vein of expressing gratitude for the older folks. Got one by Dick Nolan from Dick's album, A Country Song. He released that one back in 1976. Came out on Stompin' Dom's Boot label. And the musicians are not named for this particular album, but I do know that Charlie Crocker is the lead guitar player. And an oddity about the album, to the best of my knowledge, it's available on vinyl only. Never released on compact disc. Might have been out on cassette tape as well, I'm not sure. The track we're going to hear Dick sing is called Me Granny, and that was composed by John Meeks and Samuel Laycock, which I doubt very much ring any bells with you. They certainly didn't with me, but I did a little research and found that the song has English roots, and the two composers wrote it in the late 1800s. I'd had trouble finding much more information other than Samuel Laycock was a self-educated poet who worked as a weaver in a cotton mill, and that's reflected in the lyrics of the song you are about to hear. So here is Dick Nolan singing with gratitude for sitting on grandmother's knee, looking at old photos, remembering times of tears, times of laughter, times when the mills were all weaving and spinning.
1: I've sat on her knee for many an hour at brown photographs we'd be looking, and she'd tell of the times that she had in her life, some good with some tears and some laughing. And she'd tell of the times when life was so grand, when the mills were all weaving and spinning. In her bonnet and shawl, at the start of each day, to work, to play, then her court. Who's past 81, my granny is now, and for her age is some clever. Her silvery locks all over her brow make her look youthful as ever.

brought up in East Country, midst flowers and fields, drank water all pure from the well. We used to get up when the sun began to rise and listen to the robins that sang. Our folks had a farm and they had lots of milk. They drank it all warm from the cow. Well, it did her some good and it nourished her blood, who mightn't have lived until now. Who's been a widow?

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Reads her Bible at home every night. Gives her customers measure and weight for their brass. And as far as I know, does it right. 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God bless her, I say. May that heart of hers never grow cold. Till she's baked all her flour and sold all her bread and lived to be 100 years old.

Well done, Dick Nolan. That was a song called Me Granny from 1976. Well, let's hear another one from Mr. Nolan, and another one from that same album called A Country Song. The track we're about to hear is called Family Man, and that was a hit for Frankie Miller back in 1965. And it's a song about the sacrifices that fathers make when providing for their family. I always said when my kids were raised, I'd really have a ball. I bet these years I'm living now will be the best of all. So thank you, Lord, for everything, and united we will stand. Gotta bring home the bacon, 'cause I'm a family man.

Well, what a great way to get the show rolling. Two songs by the great Dick Nolan. You just heard him sing Family Man from his album Country Song, released in 1976. Well, you're listening to the Newfound Records Radio Hour, and I'm your host, Wayne Tucker. Okay, we move on now to a band called The Crystals, and that's spelled K-R-Y-S-T-A-L-S. And that's a band that was based in the Labrador City, Wabash area of Labrador. Back in the, they were active, I'd say from around 1967 to 1971 or so up that way. Often performed at local dances in that time period. Decided to cut an album, and they had to go to Montreal to do that back in those days. And the album, when it came out, was simply called The Crystals, and I think there were 2,000 of them pressed. And that album has become quite coveted by collectors. You'd be really fortunate to find one in good condition. I guess you could call it a rock album. And this is pretty amazing, really. They cut it in one marathon recording session, and it went on for close to 24 hours. Can you imagine that? 24 hours in the studio recording an album. They must have been some tired and beat out at the end of it. Now, the album, I think, was recorded in late 1970 and released in early 1971. And it was the only album that the Crystals released. The song we are going to hear is a cover of a song that the Hollies had a major hit with in 1969. Hollies being a British group, I think. And it charted in the US and in Canada in late 69 and in 1970. And in Canada, it peaked at number 11 on RPM's national charts. And it's a song about brotherly love. We're all brothers and sisters, and we all need to help each other as we carry our loads. He ain't heavy. He's my brother.

just heard a wonderful rendition of He Ain't Heavy, He's My Brother by Labrador City's Crystals. The band consisted of Lloyd Thornhill, who did some singing, played guitar, played the bass, and on drums and on keyboards and on tambourine was Roland Gaudette. Stan Erbrink, he did some singing, played the bass, played guitar, and Ray March chipped in on keyboards as well. Well now, if you just found us on the dial, you're listening to the Newfound Records Radio Hour. I'm your host, Wayne Tucker, and today we're counting our blessings. I'm going to shift genres now from rock to the blues, and that might seem a bit odd to you. How can we be playing blues music on an episode where we're counting our blessings and giving thanks? Because most blues songs, well, they certainly express deep feelings, but they're not necessarily feelings of joy or gratitude or happiness. And in blues music, the emotions expressed generally are sad or melancholy or blue, often due to problems in love. But here's one that comes close to expressing thankfulness. Song composed by Roger House and sung by Roger House. Peaches and cream complexion on an angel's face. Ain't another woman like her in the whole human race. If you're looking for perfection, you sure don't have to look too far. 'Cause I love my baby. She's like fine wine and caviar.